0: that it will launch a, quote, swift and decisive counterattack in response to the strikes. The Trump administration's Religious Liberty Commission is calling for greater ties between church and state. NPR's Jason DeRose reports.
1: President Trump created the commission through an executive order in May of 2025. The report says religion is often treated as, quote, a problem or annoyance to be managed, restricted, or sidelined. Among the commission's recommendations, the creation of a hotline for students and teachers to report what they perceive as violations of their religious liberty, and legal protections for healthcare workers who refuse to participate in procedures such as abortions that they say violate their religious beliefs. Critics of the Religious Liberty Commission say most of its members are conservative Christians who don't represent the diversity of religious thought in the U.S. Jason DeRose, NPR News.
0: President Trump's critic and former national security advisor John Bolton has pleaded guilty to illegally retaining classified information. A deal with federal prosecutors could help him avoid prison time. Bolton shared notes with family members while writing a memoir, as NPR's Jacqueline Diaz explains.
2: Just as a reminder, John Bolton was indicted back in October on 18 criminal counts, and he pleaded guilty to one count today as part of a plea deal. Prosecutors said that while he was national security advisor for about a year in Trump's first term, he took handwritten notes about his daily meetings with U.S. intelligence and military officials and foreign leaders. He would then type those notes up and then send that sensitive information to two family members over text or email.
0: NPR's Jacqueline Diaz reporting. Israeli ministers and former officials have been encouraging people in Gaza to demonstrate against Hamas. Over a dozen places across the territory were announced as rallying points, but today, the day of the so-called June 26th revolution, no one showed up. NPR's Anas Baba reports.
3: It's unclear who was behind the campaign, but it failed to get Palestinians on the streets to protest Hamas, which says it's ready to hand over governance to a technocratic committee as part of President Trump's peace plan. 8 months into the ceasefire, living conditions remain incredibly dire. Hamas still retains some control over the territory and has used force in the past to suppress protests. But for Palestinians in Gaza today, food, shelter, and water are their top priorities. And people here say they largely blame Israel for daily airstrikes and tight restrictions on the entry of basic supplies. Just today, an Israeli airstrike killed three local police officers on the streets. Meanwhile, Israel has armed local militias to fight Hamas, leading to further violence in Gaza. Anas Baba, NPR News, Gaza City.
0: This is NPR News. A judge has temporarily ordered Tennessee not to give immigration authorities information about hundreds of sick and disabled immigrant children who are enrolled in a health care assistance program. The state sent letters to families saying a new state law required officials to share such information with immigration authorities if they continue to use the program after the end of June. The maker of ChatGPT says the Trump administration will get to vet companies that want to access to the OpenAI's latest products. As NPR's John Ruich reports, the company says this is a step toward regulation of AI.
4: OpenAI says it gave the government a first look at its newest and most powerful AI models, and that at the administration's request, it's launching with a limited preview for a small group of vetted partners before releasing the products more widely. The latest AI models from OpenAI and competitors like Anthropic have powerful capabilities in areas like cybersecurity, where they can quickly find software vulnerabilities. That's a good thing for companies that want to make their networks more secure, but the concern is that bad actors could use the tools to find and exploit those vulnerabilities. OpenAI says this government access process should not be the default, but rather a step as it works with the administration on a regulatory framework. John Ruich, NPR News.
0: The manager of a Domino's pizzeria in Virginia is the world's fastest pizza maker. Richard Delsitt of Manassas claimed the title, assembling three large pies in 31.22 seconds at the Domino's World's Fastest Pizza Making Competition in Las Vegas. He earned $5,000, a trophy, and a championship belt. Major U.S. stocks indexes ticked down today. This is NPR News.
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6: This is Statewide. I'm Sean Crawford. Summer storms can bring heavy rain, flash flooding, tornadoes, and of course hail. Sometimes the hail is the size of a pea and relatively harmless. Other times it's big enough to smash windshields, shred roofs, and leave homeowners with costly repairs. New research shows hail could be getting larger. David Martin Davies has more.
7: Guys, there are some more massive ones in this field over here. We're getting hail that is huge.
8: On March 10th, Matthew Capucci sprang out of his car to check out freshly fallen hail.
7: Holy record hail!
8: Capucci is the senior meteorologist at MyRadar, a weather app. Wearing a hard hat, he is recording himself running through an unplanted farm field covered in large hailstones about 60 miles south of Chicago.
9: We're talking millions and millions of hailstones in excess of 6 inches in diameter. That's bigger than a softball. It's bigger than a DVD. That's almost cantaloupe size.
8: Capucci says the biggest hailstone he found that day would have been a new Illinois state record, but even bigger hail was recovered nearby.
9: The Denault family found a 6.6-inch stone, and then someone else found a stone near 8 inches in diameter, but unfortunately it melted before it could be measured.
8: Victor Gensini is a professor of meteorology at Northern Illinois University.
10: One of the big challenges is always getting people to save the hail after they see it.
8: Gensini says there's evidence that hailstones are getting bigger, and that's because of climate change. A warmer atmosphere creates more powerful thunderstorms. Hail forms when drops of water are juggled up into the clouds and freeze. The dipping dots of ice grow larger the longer that they're held aloft by powerful updrafts.
10: That's the air that's rushing upward towards outer space. As those updrafts get stronger, it suspends these hailstones.
8: Gensini found that climate change is creating stronger updrafts, and those ice dipping dots grow into frozen chunks that can smash a car windshield.
10: If you look at the hail size distribution records, there is some evidence that maybe this change is already occurring.
8: Gensini co-authored a study published in the journal NPJ Climate and Atmospheric Science. He found it's not just hail that's getting bigger.
10: Every year, hail has a pretty hefty price tag. Last year in the United States alone, hail did over $50 billion in insured loss.
8: U.S. losses from hailstorms have increased fivefold since 2008. Kiana Holliman is a State Farm Insurance national spokesperson.
11: It's a national concern. Hailstorms are hitting often and doing damage. Just in March, those severe weather storms in the Midwest triggered over 50,000 claims.
8: State Farm says it paid more than $5.6 billion in U.S. hail claims in 2025, with about $1.4 billion paid in Texas alone, the state with the most hail damage. And compared to tornadoes, hail is much more destructive and not well understood. Cameron Nixon is a research scientist with Oklahoma University and the Storm Prediction Center.
12: Yeah, hail is, compared to tornadoes, very understudied.
8: He says given the pummeling that homes are taking from large hail, solar panels getting hammered, and cars being smashed, more science is needed in predicting and understanding hail.
12: I think when we do that, we're going to find out maybe these, 6 to 8 inch stones that are just ridiculous might actually be slightly more common than we think they are.
8: So he says we should prepare for more record smashing hail. For NPR News, I'm David Martin Davies in San Antonio.
6: Schools in Illinois discipline black students at much higher rates than white students. As part of a statewide series, we take you to a Rockford middle school that's an outlier. It hands out the most discipline violations per black student of any school in the state. Peter Medlin reports.
13: It's graduation day for Brothers for Change, a new mentorship program in Rockford Public Schools led by the district's black male leaders like Prentice Raglan. He's the assistant principal at West Middle School.
14: It started with identifying children that maybe oftentimes find themselves the farthest away from the metrics in terms of behavior attendance grades and socio-emotional for all types of circumstances.
13: Students smile with their certificates in West Gymnasium, where, after the ceremony, teams of Rockford teachers will face off in a basketball game to raise money for the program. Brothers for Change is one of the ways the district says it's trying to reduce discipline problems, particularly for black students. They're over-disciplined everywhere, but Kennedy Middle School in Rockford stands out. It's a small school on the city's west side where over 90% of students are low income. And if you look at three major forms of discipline, in-school suspensions, out-of-school suspensions, and expulsions, Kennedy not only has the highest discipline rate, per black student of any school in Illinois, it is more than twice as high as the next school on the list. And what's really driving that at Kennedy are in-school suspensions, when instead of being sent home, students are removed from their regular classroom but spend the day or parts of multiple days in an in-school suspension room. Kennedy has fewer than 400 students, but last year, those students received 193 out-of-school suspensions and 1,780 in-school ones. And while 62% of Kennedy's students are black, they receive over 80% of those in-school suspensions. David Graffey oversees student discipline and compliance for the district, and he says that while the state has identified Rockford as over-relying on out-of-school suspensions, it's not disproportionately suspending students of color. That's true, but the state's metric he's referring to doesn't include in-school suspensions and doesn't look specifically at black students. Graffey also points out that Kennedy and RPS more broadly have significantly decreased out-of-school suspensions, and as those have gone down, in-school suspensions have shot up.
15: So while in-school suspension is certainly a better option than out-of-school suspending a student, you can't replicate the actual conversations and the learning opportunities that the teachers can provide.
13: He says the goal is to decrease out-of-school suspensions, but they are trying to reduce in-school ones too. And it has been a big shift. 10 years ago, Kennedy handed out a lot more out-of-school suspensions, 600 more kids a year than they are now. But now they're in-school suspending 700 more students than they were back then, and Kennedy has far fewer students than it used to. As Graffey says, the idea is that in-school suspensions are a better option. But a 2020 Texas A&M study suggests that that's not necessarily the case. The academic impact of in-school suspensions may be more severe than originally assumed. Now, those impacts may be mitigated if schools provide support during in-school suspensions, which Graffey says they often do.
15: I know certain in-school suspension teachers will do journaling activities where they'll just give them like a free write activity to kind of talk about what it is that put them in there. Other ones will have guided questions.
13: But what lands a student in the in-school suspension room to begin with? Well, at Kennedy, nearly all of them fall into one of two categories: violence without physical injury and the more vague other reasons. And Graffey says it's often given after the school tries a smaller consequence, like a lunch detention.
15: One of the hard things that we always have to balance is the needs of the many versus the needs of the few. So obviously each individual student is entitled to a free and appropriate public education. And we have to balance that against, well, if they're disrupting learning for the other 28 to 30 students in a classroom, like, where does that line get drawn?
13: Victorious Batson just finished 7th grade at Kennedy, and she says that she's had many in-school suspensions, sometimes write-ups that say she was talking back to a teacher, and sometimes for being late to class.
16: I'm trying to be early, but I can't, because I got to grab my computer, go to my locker, put my stuff down, and then the bell already rang.
13: Batson says in-school suspensions are terrible. She says the room is cold and they don't get much help.
16: Nothing. Just look at your Chromebook, do your work.
13: She says her school uses them too much, instead of stepping in with smaller interventions that could stop a situation from escalating. She says her classmates are given them when they don't deserve it, and that it doesn't provide real deterrence for students actually misbehaving.
16: It's just always ISS and they can go back and do it.
13: The district and leaders like Prentice Raglan hope that initiatives like Brothers for Change and its counterpart Sisters for Change will give students an adult in the building who knows them and has their back in case they run into these issues.
14: So you meet them on a level where they're at, then you elevate them to the level that you want them to be at.
13: Students who improve their behavior, attendance, and grades get to go on special field trips and get snacks. Raglan says there are four parts of Brothers for Change. The first is building a relationship with their mentees. In the second part, they encourage students to find a sports team or club to feel like they're a part of the school's culture. For the third part,
14: we reconnect them with the teachers in the classroom. Oftentimes, the teachers struggle in it because there's a cultural disconnect.
13: He says they try to bridge cultural gaps that can lead to problems in the classroom. Those cultural disconnects are real at a school like Kennedy, where 62% of students are black, but less than 7% of teachers are. This spring, a Kennedy PE teacher was fired for using racial slurs and verbally abusing students. And the 7th grader Batson says she remembers that teacher using that language towards black students.
16: He will always just like treat other kids differently. He just will always get mad.
13: The final part of the program brings in parents and families to make sure they feel involved and informed about what's happening with their child. Batson's mom, Crystal Alexander, says she wishes she had that. She says the school never contacted her about why her daughter was getting in-school suspensions, and she wishes the communication was better so she could try to help with whatever issues might be going on. And she says her daughter used to love school, but not anymore.
17: My daughter's whole attitude changed. She used to be happy-go-lucky all the time, and when she went to that school, it is creating her to be upset, angry a lot.
13: As a mom, it's really hard for her to watch, and she's not confident things will change. Raglan hopes that Brothers for Change and Sisters for Change can be just that. This was the first year of the program. They had just a few brothers and sisters working with a dozen or so students each. But next year, the goal is to expand and hopefully build relationships that make students excited to come to school every day. I'm Peter Mudlin.
6: Well, that Rockford Middle School has the highest rate of suspensions for black students. The school with the second highest suspension rate is a high school in Springfield, Lanphier. The district is under a 50-year-old consent decree to desegregate. One of the goals is to hire more black teachers, which could help solve the disparity in discipline. Emily Hayes reports for our series on race and suspensions.
18: You're correct as well.
19: A dozen Lanphier High School students are going head-to-head in a Black History Quiz Bowl against teams from Springfield's other two high schools. The team is excited to compete. But after an hour, students from one of the other teams notice a middle schooler in the audience seems to be mouthing the answers to the Lanphier competitors.
20: File a formal complaint of cheating.
19: The moderator asks the student to move to the back of the room.
18: I would ask this gentleman to move himself so far back there to the back of the room.
19: A principal later comes to get the possible cheater, and the energy among the other students deflates. It's a situation teachers and administrators are facing across the country, students ignoring classroom rules or disrupting the rest of the class. Marvin E. Miller has driven buses for the district for 8 years. He says students came back from the COVID-19 pandemic a little wilder and less willing to listen to authority.
21: A little easier to throw out cuss words and threaten and, you know, and bully and just all that stuff, you know. Spit on the floor, you know, throw the trash all over the floor.
19: Trash he has to clean up.
21: There's a lack of discipline. There's a lack of respect.
19: He wants most students to have a good experience and would like to kick out the problem ones. His grandson says he is having a good experience at Lanphier. Keon Horton is a rising junior.
22: There's a lot of nice people here, a lot of nice teachers. You can go out in the hallway and hold a nice conversation with anybody.
19: He says one negative is that when others misbehave, it affects everyone. But as the school year wrapped up, he noticed students were getting more suspensions for 5 to 10 days out of school.
22: The out-of-school suspensions, I would definitely change those because they're starting to hand those out a little bit more frequently for sometimes just real small problems. I would change that.
19: He says some of the offenses were cursing or being late to class. Nationwide, black students are removed from their classrooms more often than others. Data from the Department of Education shows black boys only made up 9% of the preschool population, but received 30% of the total out-of-school suspensions. And at Lanphier, there were only 500 black students in the most recent year of data, but they received almost four times that number of in- and out-of-school suspensions. Advocates in Springfield have worried for decades about how black students are being treated in the school district. The district was ordered to desegregate in 1976, and it agreed to have its progress monitored by an outside organization under a consent decree. The Springfield NAACP branch has taken on that responsibility.
23: I never had a black teacher growing up, but my children did.
19: Candace D. Trees is one of the group's vice presidents. She says the decree requires the district to hire minority staff relative to its student population. Trees says the NAACP has a good relationship with District 186, and there's been progress over the years. Springfield's next superintendent will be African American. But many of the black teachers hired are now retiring.
23: Our kids have to see people that look like them. It's just really, really important.
19: She says that could help with Lanphier High School's high discipline rates, with the hope that black teachers would be more likely to recognize a student sleeping as a call for help instead of a cause for suspensions.
24: Are you affirming their existence? Or do you have presupposed dispositions towards children?
19: John A. Williams III is a professor in the education department at Texas A&M University. He researches inequitable discipline outcomes for black students. He says hiring more black teachers is one of many ingredients to improve discipline outcomes for black students, but it's not a solution by itself.
24: It's how we treat the kids, but it's also what are we feeding them from an educational standpoint? Do they see themselves in the curriculum?
19: Other solutions include having policies that allow for flexibility from teachers and staff, and administrators who support growing kids instead of punishing them. Lanphier High School's principal says she's that kind of administrator.
25: I love all kids, and I'm here from everyone. And every single student, whether they've been suspended or not, they know I love them.
19: Principal Alicia Miller says the school's discipline rates have been improving this year and thinks new training on restorative practices is one reason why.
25: You want to get people to reflect on how your actions, you know, impacted the victim, you know, and you focus on the deed, not the doer.
19: Miller is retiring as principal this summer, but she says the rest of the administration will still have the restorative training. The school has also worked with the state to improve graduation rates. Lamphere added a new focus on college readiness, which she says has helped students get engaged instead of acting out. That kind of engagement is one of the goals of the annual Black History Quiz Bowl. Retired social worker Robert Blackwell was this year's moderator. He was excited about how many Black students participated.
0: When the young folks were introducing themselves, they had so many profound reasons for which this was important to them.
19: Blackwell says he thinks teachers sometimes see lively student behavior as misbehavior, and they should give them the benefit of the doubt when they're not trying to harm anyone. I'm Emily Hayes.
6: More on that series just ahead on Statewide. We'll take you to a school where Black students are rarely suspended and find out what the school does instead.
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1: 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That's Wait, Wait, Don't Tell Me from NPR.
4: 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Coming up on the Atomic Age Cocktail Party, the spotlight is on Sammy Kahn, a man who penned some absolute classics of the hi-fi era, from wonderful romantic ballads to the rat-packiest of Rat Pack tunes. 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
6: We're back on Statewide. I'm Sean Crawford. We continue with our series on school discipline and Black students in Illinois. Schools in Illinois suspend Black students at much higher rates than their white peers. We've told you about some of the schools with the highest suspension rates. One school on the south side of Chicago stands out for doing the opposite. It's big, with 2,000 students, most of whom are Black, and it hands out almost no suspensions. Emily Hayes takes us there.
28: These are two more I found. What's unique about your high school?
27: Okay,
19: We're in the hallway at Kenwood Academy High School, and Principal Karen Calloway keeps stopping students to ask them what makes the school unique. Here's Junior Carter Elligan.
29: I think Kenwood's secret sauce is the teachers and the administration, like, wanting the students to do, like, really well and excel.
19: Sounds like any school, right? But that's not always the reality for Black students in Illinois. One school in Rockford is handing out so many suspensions that if they were spread evenly, each Black student would have been suspended almost 7 times. Here's Junior Jabari Carson on why he thinks other schools have that kind of data.
30: Some teachers kind of neglect us and think that Black students are obviously, you know, just inclined to be doomed and terrible students. We have bad behavior. They enforce all these stereotypes on us.
19: Principal Karen Calloway says Kenwood Academy's one-word mission is college for every student.
28: We are a national leader in scholarship acquisition. That's our big tagline. It's our claim to fame, and we do a pretty good job in making sure that we achieve that.
19: They send students to Ivy Leagues, historically Black universities, state schools, liberal arts schools, and she says their success isn't because they have a more privileged group of students. About half of the student body is low income, meaning they qualify for free or reduced lunch or another kind of public aid. That's more than the state average, but less than Chicago public schools as a whole. Administrators at Kenwood say they believe in every student, even if they've gotten into fights in the past, like Rihanna Crane. She transferred in from a nearby high school, also in the south side of Chicago, Hyde Park Academy. She always did well academically, but she was in a conflict-prone friend group.
3: In type of conflict, I don't like stuff like that. But my friend group I was, they kinda would.
19: Her mother warned her to stay away from them, but they were her friends. They kept getting into fights with upperclassmen, and Rihanna says the older students responded by targeting her. She tried to tell the adults at Hyde Park.
3: They would not care. Like, they would just push it away, push it aside. We could talk about this tomorrow. We could talk about this tomorrow. We could talk about this next month.
19: And one day, she knew there wouldn't be a tomorrow.
3: So one day, like, I literally came in the office. I'm telling them, like, this is going to happen if y'all let me. Like, this is going to happen. So I want to stay in the office, or I want to talk about it. Oh, no, you can come back later. You can come back later.
19: Before she was able to talk to them, the upperclassmen jumped her, she says. It was violent. Rihanna says they stomped on her head, injuring her. The administrator's response was to suspend everyone. She was suspended for 2 to 3 days. So she worked to get transferred to Kenwood. She found administrators there who listened to any problem, no matter how small.
3: So that's why I feel like the suspension rate is like very low here, because instead of just throwing the bad people away, we fix it. Like, we fix what's going on, we talk about what's going on, and we resolve it.
19: Kenwood Academy understands that communicating with students is the secret.
24: Take the time out to explain to them or see what they're going through and know they are with an authentic relationship.
19: John A. Williams III is a professor in the education department at Texas A&M University. He researches inequitable discipline outcomes for Black students. He says Black students in the U.S. started being suspended more after integration, when previously white schools were sometimes reluctant to bring in Black students.
24: People who taught pre-segregation, they didn't suspend Black kids like that. Like, the Black teachers who worked, like, why would we kick you out when you're part of our community?
19: The students at Kenwood say they feel like they are a part of a community. Junior Theo Andre had an example of a similar situation in Ukraine starting at Kenwood. During his freshman year, an upperclassman was calling him names and disrespecting him in front of others. Andre didn't want to make a bad reputation for himself and affect his extracurriculars and opportunities. So he walked into Principal Calloway's office.
7: I told him, "Miss Calloway, I need you to help me out, because if you don't, this is what's going to happen." And she, "Okay, Theo, I got you. Sit right here in my office right quick, and we're going to get this dude."
19: He says she spent 4 periods trying to find the upperclassmen.
7: It's not just like, oh, students, you can talk to the administration. No, the administration is going to try to talk to you. The administration is going to want to help you at Kenwood.
19: Andre and the other students I interviewed are, of course, all planning to go to college. Andre plans to go to a historically Black university to major in business and music or mechanical engineering. Rihanna Crane is figuring out whether she wants to major in business or accounting. Jabari Carson is seeking marketing. Carter Elegant plans to double major in communications and business and minor in entertainment to eventually work in the entertainment industry. Principal Calloway says she didn't realize other schools approach their students and student conflict differently.
8: We like the students that we have because we like that they have a lot of personality. They have a lot of energy and they want to be great. So we can take it from there.
19: I'm Emily Hayes.
6: According to research, just 14% of Black students in St. Louis are proficient readers. Literacy organizations like Black Men Read are trying to increase those rates, providing free books and tutorials. Andrea Henderson takes us to a classroom where Black children get to see people who look like them, encouraging them to read.
9: Jefferson Elementary students in Ms. Murphy's second grade class are learning phonics when a guest walks in.
10: Good morning.
11: Good morning.
9: The students aren't surprised to see Keon Watkins because he comes every week to read books to Jefferson's first and second graders.
10: We got 2 books with me. I want to read, this is my friend, it's called Lil Drippy's Nacho Adventure. What y'all think?
9: About 15 children pile up on a blue rug with colorful button shapes and pick up books to follow along with him. The two they read are fanciful books Watkins' organization, Black Men Read, provides to every student to add to their home library collection.
10: Mom, it's summertime, and I don't know what to do. I'm bored with my old toys. I'm ready for something new.
9: Watkins has been reading at the Carr Square Neighborhood School for about a year. It's just one of many where he and other members of his organization consistently volunteer. Watkins says Black Men Read's mission is to eliminate students being pushed out of schools for discipline issues and into juvenile justice systems or prisons, which disproportionately affects Black students.
10: And so it's just important that we change the culture, that they see Black men in these spaces, and really kids seeing people that look like them encouraging them to read.
9: Across the nation, about 35% of all children are reading proficiently by the fourth grade, compared to only 17% of Black children. In St. Louis, it's a bit lower, with about 14% of Black children proficient in reading, compared to over 20% of all children. Watkins says his literacy organization is here to fill in the gaps, but it takes a community. That community includes about 24 other Black men who volunteer to read with the group at schools, events, and libraries, including local children's author and entrepreneur Stanley K. Harvey. He says he's learned that many Black children process the concept of reading much differently than other students.
12: I realize a lot of the Black children that I work with, they learn off rhythm. Like when I come with something that's musical or something, they catch it fast.
9: And Harvey adapted his two children's books to cater to the rhythmic learning styles of Black children. He says he's driven by the curiosity children express when he reads to them.
12: The power of the right voice and the right person could impact you forever. So that's why I think as a Black man showing up, this is important.
9: Harvey grew up near the Penrose neighborhood, and he remembers what it's like to not have many Black men in schools encouraging students to read. Less than 2% of U.S. teachers are Black men. Harvey says he wasn't a confident reader in school, and having teachers who looked like him would have helped.
12: I was shy. I was nervous. I wasn't confident. I didn't feel like I was brave enough. As I dealt with them within months, I see them step up more brave. Even if they stutter and the class laughing, they still going. And I'm like, okay, you still building your confidence. You don't care at this point.
9: That confidence is something Watkins wishes his brother had. Watkins started Black Men Read in 2021 as a book club, and it blossomed into a nonprofit as a way to pay tribute to his late brother who was illiterate.
10: So I decided to make Black Men Read a nonprofit to really focus on literacy and just, you know, the baby seeing us in these spaces and letting them know that you should read. Like, it can change your life. It can change your whole trajectory.
9: For Black Men Read, Watkins says success looks like every child his organization encounters having access to books, which he hopes will also increase literacy rates among Black children in St. Louis. I'm Andrea Henderson, St. Louis Public Radio.

0: Simeon Career Academy is known for its sports and trades programs, so when the Chicago High School decided to put on its first play in recent memory, students had no idea what they were in for. Sarah Karp has details.
1: The dress rehearsal of the piano lesson at Simeon High School was rough. Every few minutes, director Justice Ford had to remind the actors whose line was next.
2: Where's Bernice? Hey, Bernice. Keep going. It's okay. Hey, Bernice.
1: Senior Samaj Jackson signed up for a drama class to fill out her schedule. She had no idea that she'd be asked to be in a play, let alone be a lead.
3: It's been a pretty serious, hard process because I never did a play before, so it's very different. And I'm really excited to do it.
1: Excited and a little terrified. She wants to be perfect. Samaj's co-star is LaShawn Johnson. He's also a senior. Back in elementary school, he was in a lot of plays, so he knows how this dress rehearsal is supposed to go. He's trying to be laid back about the stumbles, but you can tell he's a bit annoyed.
4: It's like, if she mess up, I don't really try to, you know, get too frustrated because we know what we're supposed to be doing.
1: Principal Tamara Ellis sat in Simeon's large auditorium watching the dress rehearsal. She went to high school at Simeon and later taught there, but she doesn't remember ever seeing a full-length play. In fact, no one can remember the last time Simeon did one. Has it been decades? It's hard to say why it's been so long, but Simeon is a career and technical academy with a big-time basketball program. Think Derrick Rose. So it's likely that former principals just didn't want to spend the time and money it'd take to put on a big production. But Ellis, she was down for it.
5: I was adamant about having a play. I felt like drama, we need to see it.
1: She wanted the kids to have something to celebrate.
5: We have a lot of students that they watch movies, they see movies, and they dream of having that opportunity. So what better place to start rather than high school?
1: Yet it's more than a notion. You need a director. You need a set. You need committed students. And so they got to work. They got a grant. They found a local actress to be the director, someone who knew what she was doing. They tapped the school's carpentry program.

0: together, because there is a spirit. And the question is the spirit trying to haunt the piano? Is it trying to haunt them personally?
1: On the night of the big public performance, everyone is scurrying around backstage.
2: How y'all feeling? Y'all nervous? Everybody looking scared? Y'all look like y'all need to go to the bathroom? Please do that before. Go, hurry up.
1: One girl is looking for the fake gun she'll need for the final scene. Another one's stressing out about her costume, which she can't find.
2: I'm about to go get your dress right now.
1: Then, the drama teacher and director bring the small cast into a circle.
2: Good luck. Please don't stop. If you mess up, keep going. Lock in, okay?
0: All right, you got your family out there. Make them proud. That's about all I got.
1: The two of them go sit in the audience as the curtain rises. The play opens as Ashan, with an older man's gait and a southern twang, knocking on a door.
3: Hey, Bernice!
4: Who is it?
3: Open the door, nigga. It's me, boy, Willie.
4: Who?
5: What you calling all that howling for?
3: Hey, Bernice. Don't tell me you was up there.
1: Eventually, Samaj enters in a floral house robe full of grown woman's annoyance. For 3 long hours, the actors carried the play, keeping focus. They even sang and danced when the script called for it. Their moms, dads, and grandparents transfixed. Samaj's family couldn't believe it.
6: I really think this is opening up her as, like, becoming a woman, young woman, because she's very closed off and quiet. She doesn't really talk too much. She doesn't talk about anything. She stays to herself. And she's the main character here.
1: Her mom, Yentl Brumfield, was especially impressed that her daughter was walking in heels, something she'd never done before. LaShawn's mom, LaShannon Widers, sat nearby with his grandparents. She got a kick out of him hollering when he came on stage.
7: Because he come in the house every day, Ma! And I'll be like, Sean, come on. But I love it. He love it. I think it just motivates him to want to do more and more and keep pushing it in case he gets this type of opportunity again.
1: Samaj and other actors say they won't be doing another play anytime soon. This was hard, they say. But LaShawn says he might get back on stage again. And he hopes Simeon keeps putting on plays.
8: Some people, I feel like it's important because, you know, this is a way that they come to express themselves and get, like, you know, stuff off their mind. And so, like, this is a place where you could be, like, almost anybody, really.
1: In the second half, a switcheroo happens to give some underclassmen a chance. Samaj and LaShawn are replaced by 2 freshmen. As they fade off stage, it's like they were passing the baton. Sarah Karp, WBZ News.
9: I'm the Dairy Queen. Won't you come with me along the milkshake way?
10: Welcome to This Week in Illinois History. I'm Clint Cargow. Who treats you right? Dairy Queen. And where did they start treating you right? Joliet. That's where Sherb Noble opened his first Dairy Queen on June 22, 1940. Dairy Queen became an immediate sensation by specializing in a revolutionary invention, soft serve ice cream. It's basically just regular ice cream with more air fluffed into it. Noble was born in Clemens, Iowa in 1908. He attended a 2-year dairy program at Iowa State College and worked his way through school at Hutchinson Ice Cream Company, learning the frozen dairy trade. In 1938, Noble ran an ice cream store in Kankakee called Sherb's. His supplier and friend, John McCullough, was experimenting with a softer ice cream and offered it to Noble. Noble tested the soft serve as a 10-cent all-you-can-eat special. His entire stock, 1,600 servings, ran out in under 2 hours. 2 years later, Noble opened a new store at 501 North Chicago Street in Joliet. John McCullough had always called the cow the queen of the dairy business, so Noble named his new store Dairy Queen. It was a huge success, and Noble saw the opportunity to open franchises. Within a year, he expanded to 10 stores, and by 1955, there were 2,600 Dairy Queens across the country. Today, Dairy Queen has over 7,000 locations in over 20 countries.
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8: This is Statewide. I'm Sean Crawford. The Great American State Fair is kicked off in Washington, D.C. The Peoria Riverfront Museum is representing Illinois on the National Mall. The 16-day celebration, sponsored by the White House-backed Freedom 250 group, has drawn scrutiny over perceived partisan leanings. Illinois, one of several states that has declined official participation. However, Peoria Riverfront Museum President John Morris told WCBU reporter Joe Deacon their participation is not intended to be political.
9: The State of Illinois America 250 Commission brought to my attention the inability of the state for budget reasons to participate in the nation's celebration of America's 250 on the National Mall. And so the Peoria Riverfront Museum volunteered to represent Illinois, raised the money privately to send an exhibition for the 750 square foot Illinois Pavilion at no cost for using the pavilion, zero cost, for a nonpartisan opportunity to represent America 250 Illinois on the National Mall. And so we did. We were appreciative that the state brought the opportunity to us, and we did our best to try to represent on the national stage. There was no political considerations. There was no partisan interest. This is the nation's Great American State Fair.
10: You mentioned being nonpartisan, but the Great American State Fair is sponsored by Freedom 250, and it is connected to the Trump administration, not the nonpartisan America 250 Congressional Commission. So how concerned are you that it might be viewed as a political position statement?
9: I am concerned that people perceive our participation in this to be partisan, because it is not partisan. There was no partisan motive for doing it. There is only the motive of being proud of our state and wanting to represent it at the official celebration on the National Mall in conjunction with the National Park Service, the Department of the Interior, and the Department of Agriculture, who are the people we have been working with. So somehow it has, I think, been confused in the minds of some that our choice to accept the state's connection on this, the state brought this opportunity to us knowing how much we had celebrated America 250, that in acceptance of that had partisan considerations. It did not. That's just simply not true. 16 Democrat-run states are officially representing on these pavilions. So they are not partisan. If this were a strictly partisan activity, I don't know why they would possibly be participating, right? So, and the states who are not officially participating from a state budget standpoint are bipartisan themselves. Only one of those states that I can find has made an explicit statement that the reason for their not participating is partisan. So I'm just telling you, our participation in this activity is nonpartisan and has zero to do with interest in the political realm.
10: I appreciate that, and I understand what you're saying. But the concerns people have brought up are that the Great American State Fair seems to have become ultra-politicized after artists pulled out of the planned concerts, as opposed to the America's Block Party event by America 250.
9: Absolutely. And, Joe, one of the things that should be clarified is the America 250 brand is the one that's on the side of our building. It's the one that's on every piece of literature. It is the one going with us to Washington. It is the one in our pavilion. My understanding is America 250 is involved with this Great American Fair. So there are more than 100 different brands of celebration. Each state has a logo. Many organizations have various logos. To me, it was not about whether it was the White House, an executive branch, or whether it was the congressional logo, which we have used ourselves. That is our co-brand. It has been for all for years that we've been planning this, actually 4 years of planning our local exhibitions.
10: You're listening to WCBU Reports on Morning Edition. I'm Joe Deacon talking with John Morris of the Peoria Riverfront Museum. John, you touched on it a little bit. So how is the museum contributing to the event? What's included in the exhibition?
9: The free pavilion offered to us, we're proud to take Lincoln as a hologram. We're proud to show Illinois a beautiful graphic from the prairie to the cornfields, from Peoria to Chicago. Naturally, we're proud to put Peoria in there. So I do not know how else to say it, but our intentions here have been good. I'm sorry if people perceive otherwise that there is a partisan intent. There is not. That is not our mission. Our mission is to unleash the full talent and genius of every individual. We have amassed the most incredible exhibition in the country here in Peoria called The Promise of Liberty. And if people have not seen it, I'm really encouraging them to come and see this wonderful exhibition with 250 documents, objects of history, and works of art that really represents the story of America in the best possible way.
10: How much of a financial commitment is involved in the museum's participation in the Great American State Fair, and how were those funds raised?
9: We have received additional contributions over and above what our members give, and we are a 100% privately funded operation, this museum. But over and above those funds, I don't know yet what the total is going to be. We had budgeted for as much as $500,000 in. Much of that has been met by in-kind. Transportation was provided in-kind. It's been met by in-kind event planning. It's also been met by contributions from generous people who wanted Illinois to be represented at the national level. The fee for participating and occupying the 50 pavilions offered to the states is zero. So there's no fee being paid. We're not writing a check to the administration. We're not writing a check to Freedom 250 or America 250. There's none of this is about us providing for hopefully tens of thousands, hundreds of thousands of grandmas and grandpas with kids and touring the mall this summer. Our intent was to provide Illinois' story in a national space on the national stage, not to affiliate with any kind of partisanship at all.
8: That's Peoria Riverfront Museum President and CEO John Morris, and he spoke with Joe Deacon. Domestic and foreign travelers alike are flocking to hundreds of communities along Route 66 during this, its centennial year. And those communities have been preparing for a few years. That includes businesses. Ben Howell explains how these businesses are trying to get back to an era when traveling the highway was not about making great time, but having a great time.
1: For anyone looking to get their kicks on Route 66, there's a sign at the end of a gravel parking lot off an old country road that can point you in the right direction. The sign with the famous song lyrics points to Kick's Bar and Grill off of Route 66. It sits at the edge of Towanda, just north of Normal, serving up typical American fare. It may not seem like much from the outside, but once the door swings open, the talking and the laughter and the music swells.
11: Yeah.
1: But with a population of about 350 people in the village, it's the only dining option. Jack Buss and Todd Bliss are loyal patrons. They've been friends for 30 years and coming to Kix since it opened in 2004. Here's Bliss, then Buss.
11: Before Kix, so I've been coming here for a long time.
12: I've been coming here since I built a house over here. We used to come over and eat lunch here before I had a kitchen. And that was the mini mart, but the gas station. And
1: Buss remembers that old mini mart was greasy with hardly anything on the shelves. So when Kix was built, he says it was a welcome surprise. The pair say they enjoy the atmosphere at Kix, and that's why folks from not just the village, but from beyond the county come to it. Meeting all those people is what co-owner Scott Tuggle takes pride in.
13: That's the whole thing. It's all about the people, no doubt about it. We're here to cater to people. Tawanda didn't have anything at the time as far as a restaurant and or bar. To this day, it's still the only one, and we thrive on that.
1: Tuggle and co-owner Glenn Corkill both recalled when they first bought the rundown gas station and converted it into a bar. Some in the community wondered if that was a good idea.
13: And doing what we did to it, why would you open up a business in Tawanda? Well, they thought we were crazy, and we proved them wrong.
1: Years later, the building is a favorite in Tawanda to escape dinner or meet with friends. Just ask Todd Bliss and Jack Buss.
11: Convenience, and it's nice.
12: We get home, I look at my wife, I go, what do you think up for dinner? She looks at me and goes, I don't know, what are you thinking about dinner? And I said, that looks like we're going to Kix tonight, huh?
1: Co-owner Scott Tuggle admits he didn't realize when he bought the place how much Route 66 could play into its marketing. That's something many communities along the route have figured out to awaken their local economies. Once, the prime road connected Chicago to California and hundreds of communities in between. But once Route 66 took a back seat to the interstate system, many communities struggled to survive. Bill Thomas is curator of the American Giants Museum in Atlanta, Illinois, another Route 66 town in Logan County. He remembers when much of his town was boarded up, so
14: this community, a bit facetiously at first, decided, okay, well, let's create a tourism industry.
1: Thomas says the planning commission in which he served decided to play into the nostalgia of Route 66, starting in 2009.
14: Since then, over the five primary tourism months here in Atlanta, sales tax revenue has gone up by 43%.
1: This capturing of the longing for old Route 66 has proven to be a lifeline for more communities than just Atlanta. Thomas says towns started suffering in some capacity as soon as 1947, when Route 66 diverged around towns for the first time. Then the interstate system separated them even further from travelers.
14: We were fortunate here in Atlanta to have an interstate interchange, but many cars still, it was so easy just to speed on by to get from point A to point B.
1: Rex Osborne and Linda Abelt have had luck getting tourists off I-55, though. They own the Lexington House on 66 Airbnb, right on the historic highway. Abelt has designed it with a full Route 66 theme.
15: That was my idea, because once I saw the location and where that it was right on the old Route 66, we knew we had to do something with the theme.
1: The couple wondered about the viability of opening a business in a small rural town. Rex Osborne says Lexington has seen growth by catering to Route 66's tourism for a while.
16: Lexington, as you know, was considered kind of a bedroom community to Bloomington Normal. But it never lost its hometown feel. So when you go into Lexington, you get downtown, every business is busy.
1: Osborne and Abelt say their Airbnb is booked constantly. Sometimes they can't even block off time quick enough, as guests have reserved a year in advance during Route 66 celebrations. Here's Abelt.
15: We have everything from a one-night stay as people are driving and they're going to get up the next morning and finish the route, to we've got customers that come every summer and stay for 2 or 3 months.
1: In guest books along the route, visitors come from all over the world. Terry Ryburn says last week she met Romanians, Serbians, and French Polynesians, to name a few. She's the former owner, now caretaker, of Sprigg's Service Station in Normal, a historic Route 66 gas station and gift shop undergoing restoration projects.
17: Very soon it's going to look like it did in 1930. It's a beautiful building. It's sort of a cream color with rust color roof.
1: Ryburn says restoration is an important part of understanding the impact of Route 66. Restoration projects happen at more than just Spriggs, which she says speaks to the love of nostalgia for the road.
17: You know, they remember taking a trip as a kid, or it may not even have been on Route 66. It may have been somewhere else. And they like that feeling of freedom in the open road.
1: In her experience, Ryburn says foreign visitors driving directly through towns like those in central Illinois give them a real taste of America.
17: You know, they see the good and the bad, they see the rich and the poor, and it really is a representation of America that they take back with them, and oftentimes recommend to friends and relatives that they come and do the same journey.
1: With the invigoration of younger generations growing the same love for the Mother Road, Ryburn says appreciation for the lost and forgotten will carry on.
17: But what I'm seeing right now is a lot of the kids who watched the Cars movie 20 years ago are now old enough to drive, and some of them are old enough to have children, toddlers of their own.
1: The Pixar movie Cars tells the story of a race car being stranded in a town along Route 66 that was forgotten after the interstate system was built. The race car breathes new life into the community. The movie is fiction, with talking cars and all, but it's a fact that people in central Illinois are doing the same today. I'm Ben Howell.
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20: 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We're also online at will.illinois.edu. Thanks for joining us today here on this Friday evening and getting your weekend started with us here on WILL. I'm Steve Mork. After the Science Friday, we've got the Daily and Today Explained, then On Point a little bit later after that. Thanks for listening.
23: New treatments for pancreatic cancer and ALS show very hopeful results. I'm Ira Flatow, and this is Science Friday. Pancreatic cancer is among the most deadly forms of cancer and notoriously hard to catch early. But a new drug is giving patients a glimmer of hope.
24: We've never had a moment quite like this. So in my opinion, it is a breakthrough moment in the history of pancreatic cancer.
23: Plus, a new drug treatment for a rare genetic form of ALS helps some patients halt or even reverse debilitating symptoms of the disease. And how a proposed rule change at the OMB could force scientific research to conform to White House political objectives. All coming up after the break. Stay with us.
0: Live from NPR News in Washington, I'm Ryland Barton. Secretary of State Marco Rubio says Israel and Lebanon have a preliminary peace deal after months of conflict between Israel and Lebanese militant group Hezbollah. Israeli Prime Minister Benjamin Netanyahu says it's a great achievement and that allows his military to remain in territory it occupied in southern Lebanon. A Hezbollah official warned of civil war. President Trump's Religious Liberty Commission has provided recommendations. NPR's Danielle Kurtzleben reports on one way he's trying to cement his base ahead of the midterms.
2: The commission interviewed more than 100 people, some of whom said their religious liberty had been threatened. Texas Lieutenant Governor Dan Patrick served as commission chair.
3: And what was used against them was one phrase that's not in the Constitution, and that phrase is separation of church and state. The left has used that one phrase that was one line out of one of hundreds of letters by Thomas Jefferson to batter and hammer people of faith for the last 70 to 80 years.
2: The report recommends that the Justice Department clarify the meaning of separation of church and state. It also recommends strengthening school choice and issuing Know Your Rights posters about religious freedom. Danielle Kurtzleben, NPR News, The White House.
0: President Trump is threatening a 100% tariff on any country that imposes a tax on digital services from the U.S., like search engines, social media sites, and online marketplaces. In an online post, Trump singled out European countries that he said are discussing imminent implementation of taxes on American companies. The Supreme Court has ruled the president does not have unlimited authority to impose tariffs. A federal judge has declared a mistrial in the case of the man accused of starting last year's deadly Palisades fire in L.A. As Steve Futterman reports, a new trial date has been set for October.
4: After 3 days of deliberating, the jury told the judge it was deadlocked and unable to reach a unanimous verdict. After the mistrial was declared, the jury foreman told the court jurors were split 10-2 in favor of acquittal. Defense attorney Steve Haney said he would have preferred a not guilty verdict, but was generally pleased.
5: You know, anytime you get a hung jury, some attorneys look at that as a victory, a 10-2. Decision is also pretty resoundingly favorable for the defense.
4: What he wasn't pleased about was the decision by the U.S. Attorney's Office here in L.A. to retry the case. The prosecution said Jonathan Rinderknecht was motivated by anger at society. The defense suggested New Year's Eve fireworks might be the cause. For NPR News, I'm Steve Futterman in Los Angeles.
0: People in Venezuela are desperately searching for loved ones after two powerful earthquakes struck Wednesday. More than 900 deaths have been confirmed and up to 40,000 missing. Thousands are without cell service. The United Nations has urged Venezuela to lift social media restrictions to aid the search. Social media has become crucial for finding missing people. You're listening to NPR News from Washington. A federal lawsuit accuses gas station operators in California of using AI-powered software to illegally collude and raise prices. The proposed class action lawsuit targets companies like Marathon and Circle K for allegedly violating antitrust laws with fuel pricing software Calibrate. The lawsuit says Calibrate helps coordinate high prices and discourages operators from lowering them. The House Oversight Committee has served subpoenas to a billionaire who made payments to Jeffrey Epstein. Lawmakers questioned Leon Black today about his connection with Epstein, but they say he refused to answer some questions. NPR's Ava Berger reports.
25: Lawmakers said Black walked out of the interview when pressed on his ties with Epstein. House Oversight Chair James Comer, a Republican from Kentucky, told reporters that he's now issuing two subpoenas for Black. He says he wants copies of supposed non-disclosure agreements Black allegedly signed with survivors of Epstein's abuse. And he wants to depose Black under oath.
26: This is a result of refusing to answer specific questions about the NDAs and the terms.
25: Black has denied any allegations of wrongdoing. His lawyer says in a statement that Black, quote, never engaged in sex trafficking and, quote, never paid Epstein for access to women. Ava Berger, NPR News.
0: Greece has launched a cash incentive to catch toxic silver-cheeked toadfish. As the invasive species spreads throughout the Mediterranean, the fish's organs contain a deadly neurotoxin. It's damaged fishing nets and reduced catches. Authorities are paying 5 1/3 euros per kilogram, that's $2.75 a pound, to remove the species, which will be frozen and incinerated. It's NPR.
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6: This is Science Friday. I'm Ira Flatow. Later in the hour, a new drug for pancreatic cancer and why oncologists are calling it a game changer. And the challenges of space dirt. Yes, but first, the federal grant-making system that supports a lot of U.S. science research has a process. Researchers submit grant proposals that are vetted and scored by a committee of experts in that field, with top-scoring proposals recommended for funding in that ever-shrinking pool of dollars. That's how things have normally worked for decades. But a proposed rule change at OMB, the Office of Management and Budget, would bring a major shift, inserting a political review process to ensure the funds that are released match the priorities of the president. Those rules are now in a public comment period. In a recent editorial, Dr. Holden Thorpe, editor-in-chief of the Science Family of Journals, called the change another red alert for American science. He's with me now. Welcome to Science Friday.
7: Thanks, Ira. Great to be here.
6: Let's talk about how big a change that is, please.
7: Well, normally, and for the last 80 years, I think this is what has made American science dominant in the world. We have had a system where the review of scientific projects by the peers of the scientists who proposed them have always taken precedence over any political considerations about the science itself. That is a vision that goes back 80 years to when someone named Vannevar Bush proposed to Harry Truman how this all should be set up. And the idea was that the curiosity and scientific judgment of scientists was going to get us to science that would be better for the United States than if we allowed it to be drawn into the political process, which would have two problems. One is we could do science that isn't that meritorious just for a political agenda, or we'd have to deal with the fact that political administrations change back and forth all the time, and that would make it very hard to sustain projects long enough to have them pay off. And I think any analysis would say that the promise of what was envisioned in 1945 has been realized. Up until 2 years ago, when the U.S. was the dominant place for science in the world. But now what is being proposed is that politicians would have much more control over the science that gets done, including being able to cancel any project without cause at any time that has been evaluated according to the normal processes using funds that were appropriated by Congress. And those cancellations could be done by the executive branch. And that is something new. And if you go down from there, there is a regular political review that would be required of every single project. And then that feeds off into a lot of other problems where international collaborations would be extremely difficult, if not impossible, and lots of things that get away from the idea that science is a public good that serves everyone and is best when it's judged on the science itself and not the political ideas of the day.
6: You know, when you said 1945 and how long ago this was, my mind went to the famous Lysenko case where the Soviet Union under Stalin chose to politicize science and putting research under party control, judging ideas by whether they conform to party dogma instead of evidence, and they punished scientists who challenged the official line. And this sounds frighteningly familiar to this OMB directive, politicizing science.
7: Yeah, a lot of people are drawing that connection, and I think it's a fair one. You know, I tend to be an optimist, so I'm hoping that we haven't quite reached that point yet because we have a few more controls in place than were present in the case that you imagined. But it's certainly important for us to mobilize and make sure that people know that the scientific community objects to this. And I think the challenge with that is something like OMB is really in the weeds. I mean, most scientists, to the extent that they might follow this, they might look and see whether the amounts appropriated for the agencies were the same or hopefully a little bit higher than they were the year before and then kind of forget about it. Because normally OMB just complies with the wishes of Congress and disperses the money. But I think as we've seen throughout this administration, we have an activist OMB that has its own agenda.
6: Mm-hmm. Let's talk about the actual text of this OMB rule. And it says the changes are related to, quote, transparency, accountability, and proper oversight for the federal grant-making process. That's a big word salad, meaning what?
7: Well, I think two things. One is the administration has made a lot of statements about what it views as meritorious science, particularly in the realm of whether it has been reproduced or not and whether it can be reproduced. And there, the scientific community bears a little bit of the burden for allowing this to happen because there have been some high-profile incidents of papers that went wrong, and that's made it easy to cast doubt on a lot more science than just the few incidents where this happens. But I think the other part they're talking about is the president's priorities as it relates to, for example, social science and studying things like climate change and vaccines that are politically charged, and the idea that the administration ought to have influence over whether those things are done or not. And I think one of the things people aren't looking at with this, if you're a fan of President Trump doing that right now, is that these regulations would be in place. And if history's any guide, one day the administration will switch hands. And when it does, I can't imagine that a Democratic administration would overturn these regulations, because who wouldn't want this kind of power? And so this is going to cause, at the very least, a whiplash effect. And much more than that, if you're a fan in one direction or the other of how this is implemented, you know, that's going to be frequently undone.
6: Do you think this is going to prevent younger scientists from entering the field if, as you say, this whiplash goes back and forth and back and forth?
7: Yeah, I think that's the biggest worry that all of us have. The thing that has probably more than anything else made the U.S. a scientific power is that we've always welcomed the best talent from anywhere in the world, whether it's here in the U.S. or elsewhere, to drive our scientific effort forward. And then I think beyond that is, if you're a young person in the U.S. and you're thinking about what you might do with your scientific training, is staying in the world where you're going to be supported by scientific grants with all these uncertainties the best way to do that? I mean, I think that's it's understandable if young people concluded that it wasn't. You know, I'm constantly out on the road encouraging them to stay the course, tell them about all the swings we've had back and forth over history, and hoping that they'll hang in there with us. But, you know, that's a worry we all have. And if we lose a generation, it'll be highly ironic, because one of the main points in 1945 of starting the science agencies and doing the work in the universities was that it would allow us to bring back people who had fought in World War II, who were very talented, who were going to need more training, and not lose that generation. And now we're talking about losing a generation of scientists 80 years later for a completely different reason.
6: Is there any kind of pushback that you see might be effective in mitigating what the OMB wants to do?
7: Well, the regulations are open for comments, and it's true that the administration doesn't have to follow those comments, but there are tens of thousands of comments now, and I think people should go on and make their comments, not because necessarily it's going to stop this in the immediate term, but as time goes on, as people lobby Congress and perhaps file lawsuits to try to do things about this, the more obvious public outcry is documented, I think, the more effective that can be. And then I think the next thing is to, if you want to do something about this, write to your members of Congress and tell them that you're concerned about this and that you respect the idea that Congress appropriated this money and that OMB's job is not to input its own agenda on that, but to honor the power of the purse that the Constitution gives the Congress and disperse the money according to the law.
6: You know, that's the irony of this whole thing, is that when the White House took all this money out of funding of science and NSF, Congress rightfully said, you know, this is important stuff. We should put that money back in, which they did. And then OMB said, oh, yeah, well, we've got another method we can keep this money from going out.
7: Yeah, that's a fair analysis.
6: And so now here we are again at looking for this pushback in the other direction. I know you've been following science policy for years. So how likely do you think this proposed change is actually going to take effect?
7: I try to be optimistic about it all. I think that it's possible it could take effect for some time. It could be undone by stronger language in the next budget bill, for example. But that might mean that it could take effect for a time. If you're more optimistic, maybe you hope that Congress can persuade OMB not to go down this road if we get to the right people. But I'd say at this point, it's certainly possible that these regulations could go in effect at least temporarily while the next budget bill, for example, gets done, which could have language in it that makes it more difficult to do this. And then lawsuits could get filed and that could go to the courts. And we've seen this over and over again in the last 18 months with indirect costs and various grants that got canceled and universities that were prohibited from taking grants. And so I would expect this to go down a very similar bumpy road that has a lot of back and forth in it.
6: A lot of bumpy roads in this last couple of years, hasn't it?
7: It certainly has been. Yeah. And you got to give a lot of credit to a lot of scientists out there who are still getting science done in this environment. I mean, I go all around the country and most of the time people want me to explain a lot of these things that are going on and try to cheer them up somehow. But I think I'm always the one that's cheered up because I go to places where there are graduate students and postdocs chugging away in the lab, producing knowledge and going on despite all of the rhetoric and signals that they get that are trying to stop them from doing that.
6: Well, Holden, thank you for doing what you do.
7: It's an honor to do it, and thanks for all you do to get the word out to people.
6: You're welcome. Holden Thorpe is editor-in-chief of the Science Family of Journals at the American Association for the Advancement of Science. When we come back, why a new pancreatic cancer drug may help unlock treatments for other types of cancer. This is Science Friday from WNYC Studios.
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6: This is Science Friday. I'm Ira Flatow. Pancreatic cancer is among the most deadly forms of cancer and can be difficult to catch early. But there is some good news. A new drug called daraxonrasib, which just finished its clinical trials, had some really promising results. And while it's not a cure, some oncologists are calling it a game changer, not just for pancreatic cancer, but potentially for other forms of cancer too. Dr. Zev Wainberg led a clinical trial for the drug and is the co-director of UCLA Health's GI Oncology Program. He joins us from Los Angeles. Welcome to Science Friday.
1: Thank you, Ira. Happy to be here.
6: Nice to have you. Okay, first tell us what this drug did. Just how effective was it for patients with pancreatic cancer?
1: Right, so this is a big moment for us because this is a drug that targets the dominant oncogene in cancer, but especially dominant in pancreatic cancer, and that's called KRAS. And this trial has gone through several studies over the last, I'd say, 4 or 5 years in a fairly accelerated timeline, initially showing that even in advanced, very advanced pancreatic cancer, for which the usual treatments are very short-lived, this drug was producing response rates. It was shrinking tumors. It was making people live longer than we ever could have expected. And when we saw that, the company and the investigators quickly moved to accelerate a randomized phase 3 trial in the same patient population, advanced pancreatic cancer patients who had already gone through some chemo, and randomized them. Half got a different chemotherapy regimen than they might have received before, which was the standard of care, versus this pill. And it fundamentally showed a dramatic improvement in both the ability to shrink tumors, both the ability to have cancer be controlled for a prolonged period of time, and it doubled the survival of that group of patients compared to chemotherapy alone.
6: So in the oncology world, the world of cancer, just how big a deal is this drug?
1: Well, I think every cancer, has its moment, so to speak. We saw that with targeted therapy in breast cancer about 30 years ago. We saw that with immunotherapy across the board in melanoma and lung cancers about 10 or 15 years ago. We've never had a moment quite like this. I've done a lot of studies, Ira, in pancreatic cancer, and most of them have failed. And if they didn't fail, they showed very marginal benefit. So in my opinion, it is a breakthrough moment in the history of pancreatic cancer.
6: What is it about this drug that might make it useful for treating other types of cancer?
1: So this oncogene, which is called KRAS, is the dominant oncogene across all of cancers, which means that it's mutated and altered in up to 25% of all cancers. That's led by pancreatic cancer, in which it's dominated in 90% of cases. I think pancreatic cancer is one of these cancers that we all recognize. We don't know a lot. We don't understand. Why do people get it? Why does it grow so quickly? What we know, though, is that this oncogene KRAS is the driving engine behind a lot of the growth of these pancreatic cancers. So people have been interested in blocking this and figuring out drugs to block this gene for about 50 to 60 years. It's gone through a huge, series of mainly downs, not ups, in trying to find drugs that effectively block this gene. And so this is one of the first, but probably not the only drug that is hitting that threshold of successfully blocking that gene at the source and effectively decreasing the cascade of signaling that runs through KRAS.
6: Mm-hmm. Has it shown effectiveness in other types of cancers yet?
1: So it's being studied actively in lung cancer and in colon cancer, mainly in combinations in colorectal cancer, which colorectal cancer also has KRAS mutated about 40% of the time, lung cancer about 25-30% of the time. We can say somewhat convincingly that it doesn't work in the same manner. And by that, I mean probably not as good as a single agent in some of these cancers as it has been in pancreatic cancer. And one of the hypotheses behind that is that the KRAS oncogene while extraordinarily common across a lot of cancers, may just be a more important driving engine in certain cancers rather than others.
6: Right. Let's talk about patients, because we know, because of our audience, they're going to hear about this and want to know when they can get it. So give us an idea of how soon patients might receive this new drug.
1: Well, we can say that this is under review by the FDA. Our hope and expectation is that review is very quick, and the drug will receive full approval. It's hard to know the timelines of that, but obviously, I think we've concluded this study quite successfully and shown a fairly definitive result. So that's not always the case in oncology drugs. Here it is, in my opinion.
6: What's it been like to see these kinds of positive results for patients as you ran the clinical trials? Because people with advanced pancreatic cancer really have very short life expectancies, don't they?
1: Yes. And really, in this study, we tested it in those with the worst life expectancies, quite frankly, in the patients who had already received chemotherapy. So we knew, unfortunately, that chemotherapy is going to have a very limited success in that patient population. It was very emotional and in a challenging way. First of all, we did not know that this drug would perform as well until we saw the results. But we did know that it was doing something. And it became challenging for many of us to enroll patients in chemotherapy, which was necessary to preserve the randomized study. And ultimately, when you see a drug, a pill, turn someone's cancer around in pancreatic cancer, if you ask many of us 5 years ago, we never would have thought this would have been possible.
6: If the drug gets approval from the FDA, would this then become frontline treatment for pancreatic cancer, or would patients need to try chemo first?
1: So it's hard to say what the FDA will do exactly, but I think our vision is, you know, this is a stepping stone. We're doing the other studies as we speak. We're even testing this drug and others in earlier lines of pancreatic cancer, those who had surgery and are unfortunately very likely to recur after surgery. But we're testing the drug there. We're making efforts to test this drug and others like it before surgery. So the emphasis now is beyond this immediate second line indication, which just became public. We're already moving three steps ahead, trying to get a better handle on the disease by using this drug and others even before it becomes advanced.
6: I want to thank you for taking time to be with us, and good luck with it.
1: Thanks, Ira. It's been great to chat with you today.
6: Dr. Zev Wainberg is the co-director of UCLA Health's GI Oncology Program based in Los Angeles, California. ALS is a degenerative and ultimately deadly disease. Patients lose their ability to walk, swallow, and eventually breathe. But now there's a drug for a rare genetic form of ALS able to stop or even reverse some of these symptoms. My next guest, Pam Bellick, a health and science reporter for the New York Times in New York, reported on this development. Pam, welcome back to Science Friday.
2: Thank you so much.
6: Tell us about this drug, tofersen. How does it work? Who is it for?
2: Yeah, it is for a genetically caused version of ALS. So about 10% of ALS cases are caused by known genetic mutations. The rest of the cases, we don't really know the cause. But about 2% of ALS cases are caused by a mutation on the SOD1 protein. And this often causes a particularly aggressive form of ALS. People decline very rapidly. And the patients that I focused on in this story, some of them had lost multiple family members over generations. Mm.
6: So then we're very hopeful about this drug. Tell us how effective it is.
2: Yeah. So it's a sort of synthetic drug. And what it does is it binds to the mutated form of RNA on SOD1 genes. And what that does is it stops a toxic form of SOD1 protein from being produced. And that's the protein that causes ALS or worsens ALS for sure in these patients. And it's actually sort of the first disease-modifying therapy that's been approved for ALS, which is pretty huge. As you note, you know, patients die within a few years. Typically, almost nobody stabilizes or even improves. And when this drug was approved in 2023, it was given kind of a conditional approval called accelerated approval because it hadn't actually been shown to be effective. It had been shown to reduce the protein, but they weren't able to show that it worked better than placebo. But as time has played out and people have been followed for several years on this drug, they have found that about 25% of the patients who have received it have either stabilized or improved, which is just, wow, you know, does not happen in ALS. And when we're talking about improvement, we're talking about things like their muscles have gotten stronger, they've been able to maybe walk better, and crucially, for several of them, their breathing scores have improved to the point where maybe they don't need a portable ventilator as much. And that is really extraordinary in the world of ALS.
6: Yeah, it must have been incredible for them, I mean, to see their own improvements. What were their experiences like?
2: Yeah, I mean, the other thing that has just been extraordinary here is that people are alive, right? So many of them expected not to be alive, based on their family history, based on how they were progressing. So the main patient that I focused on in my piece, Amanda Sifford, before she started on tofersen 3 years ago, she was really, as her doctors told me, you know, kind of falling off a cliff in terms of her breathing. She had gone from about 86% on a test of breathing function to 48%. And they really thought that she would have maybe a matter of months or a year left to live. And 3 years later, she scored a 63%. So that is about the range for somebody who has kind of chronic asthma. So of course, it's not perfect, but it's much more functional for her. She's been able to go dancing.
6: No kidding.
2: You know, she loves to dance and she hadn't been able to do it for years. And this is, you
6: amazing,
2: know, a woman who's 58. You know, one of the tragedies of ALS is that it very often strikes people in the prime of their lives. And these kinds of improvements in function can be just really dramatic.
6: You know, we're going to be broadcasting this, hearing you talk about it, and people are going to want to know how they get this drug. Is it possible?
2: Yeah. Well, so right now it is targeted only to the roughly 2% of patients who have the SOD1 mutation. It is possible. It is expensive. Insurance has been sort of slow to cover it. So yes, it is available. You know, the larger question is, if you have another kind of ALS, what does this mean for you? And at the moment, we don't really know. There is a small clinical trial that's going on right now for people who do not have SOD1 caused ALS. There's a lot of debate about whether this makes sense biologically. The theory behind it is that some percentage of people who don't have that specific cause of their ALS also seem to have misfolding of the SOD1 protein. And so it's possible that tofersen could help them, although scientists don't really know whether their misfolded SOD1 protein kind of does anything. Does it really play a role in their type of disease? So that's really an open question. And I think people also do hope to learn a lot for, you know, just general ALS. You know, what can we learn from this tofersen approach that might help everybody?
6: Are there some side effects or limitations that might prevent people from
2: The main harmful side effect that people have experienced is different types of spinal inflammation, which can be very painful. And sometimes it can sort of mimic progressive symptoms of ALS. So it's, you know, something that neurologists have to watch for. And so now when they administer, tofersen is administered in a monthly infusion into the spinal canal. And when they administer the infusion, they precede it with an infusion of or an injection of steroids. So there are things they can learn about how to ward that off.
6: Mm-hmm. You mentioned that a lot of people who have ALS that's caused by this rare genetic mutation have family members who have died from it. Could this drug be used to prevent the onset of ALS with people who have this gene mutation?
2: That is exactly what they are looking at now. There is a trial going on where they are monitoring people who have the mutation, but they're not symptomatic yet. And they are monitoring those people for increases in a protein that's called neurofilament light chain, which is a protein that increases in ALS and a lot of other neurological disorders. It's kind of nonspecific, but it is sort of

0: so.
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0: Pam Bellick, health and science reporter at the New York Times. 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
8: This is Science Friday. I'm Flora Lichtman. With the Artemis missions, NASA aims to begin construction on a lunar base in late 2028. There is a lot of tech that needs to be worked out, including what's for dinner. You got to eat to live. Remember the movie The Martian, where Matt Damon botanies the dung out of his situation?
9: I now have 400 healthy potato plants. I dug them up, being careful to leave their plants alive. The smaller ones I'll reseed. The larger ones are my food supply. All natural, organic, Martian-grown potatoes.
8: And it turns out this is not just science fiction. There's real-life research on growing spuds in space. So how far off are we from successful space gardening? Here to hash it out is Dr. David Handy. He's a space biologist studying how to grow potatoes in moon dirt, and he's at Oregon State University. Welcome, David.
10: Hi. Thanks for having me.
8: Thanks for being here. How often do people name check The Martian with you?
10: Oh, all the time. I got my start in the space biology stuff right around the time that The Martian came out. And I was actually working with plants in Martian dirt back then. And so it was perfect. I got to say, you saw The Martian? I was on a tech school campus, so the answer was always yes. And I said that, but I'm working with lettuce.
8: Okay, so how do you go about doing these experiments, growing food in lunar dirt? Like, where do you get the dirt, for instance?
10: So, sadly, we cannot afford to get the genuine thing. So we work with what's called lunar regolith simulants. So it's fake moon dirt. And there's a few places that you can get it. You know, NASA has teams that survey places around the globe for mineralogically similar areas that we can then dig up, maybe add a few things to make it a little more accurate. There's also companies that specialize in making these simulants where it's fully synthetic. They just get both.

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6: This decision specifically affects Haitians and Syrians. 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
7: I'm Natalie Kitroev. 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

0: Live from NPR News in Washington, I'm Ryland Barton. The U.S. has struck Iranian military facilities along its coast today in retaliation for Iran hitting a cargo ship the day before in the Strait of Hormuz with a drone. NPR's Tom Bowman has more.
1: The Central Command statement said American warplanes attacked Iranian missile and drone storage locations and coastal radar sites. This comes after Iran attacked a Singapore-flagged cargo ship, the Ever Lovely. Exiting the Strait of Hormuz along the Omani coast, where the U.S. has set up a pathway and cleared it of mines. Iran insists that ships can only sail through the routes it has set up closer to its coast. Nearly 3 weeks ago, U.S. forces hit similar military targets after Iran fired multiple attack drones toward the strait. Tom Bowman, NPR News.
0: At least 900 people are confirmed dead in Venezuela as search and rescue efforts continue following twin earthquakes on Wednesday. Thousands are injured as Duri Berskaren reports the disaster is straining a healthcare system that was already struggling.
2: Some 50 buildings collapsed in the seaside state of La Guaira, says aid worker Cesar Jimenez from Project Hope. Hotels, apartment complexes, buildings with 15 to 20 floors. He says some health centers suffered serious structural damage, putting them at risk of collapse. He says the health centers he's supporting are asking for basic items, syringes, bandages, iodine to clean wounds, oral rehydration salts for dehydration, and nebulizers for people who have breathing problems after being exposed to the dust and debris. It's a chaotic situation, Jimenez says, but no country can fully prepare for a disaster like this. For NPR News, I'm Dari Buscarin.
0: Ukraine carried out a mass drone attack on several regions inside Russia and its occupied territories. As NPR's Charles Maines reports, it's believed to be the largest single attack since Russia launched its invasion of Ukraine more than 4 years ago.
3: The attacks appear to be a salvo in what Ukrainian President Volodymyr Zelensky calls a 40-day influence operation aimed at pressuring the Kremlin to end the war. Russia's defense ministry said its forces intercepted more than 650 drones without providing details on damage or injuries, but Ukraine claimed to strike a chemical plant to the south of Moscow, and the Kremlin-backed authorities in occupied Crimea declared a state of emergency. Ukraine has increasingly used long-range drones to target Russian defense and energy infrastructure. Resulting fuel shortages across Russia have forced local governors to impose restrictions on the sale of gas, or in the case of Crimea, a flat-out ban. Charles Maines, NPR News, Moscow.
0: The Texas State Board of Education is adding Bible stories as required reading. Education observers say the required reading list appears to be the first of its kind in the nation. Critics argue the titles lack diversity and blur the separation of church and state. Major U.S. stock indexes ticked down today. This is NPR News from Washington. California Democratic Governor Gavin Newsom is calling for a national billionaires tax. He says that urgent reform is needed to prevent wealth concentration from harming democracy, but Newsom opposes a state referendum this fall taxing billionaires in California, arguing the issue should be addressed federally to prevent billionaires from leaving the state. The U.S. was once the undisputed research engine of the world. Now China is taking a dominant role, as NPR's Alyssa Nadworny reports.
4: China is investing heavily in university research. At the same time, the Trump administration has upended the federal pipeline of research dollars to American institutions. David Corey, a scientist at Harvard Medical School, was one of the researchers whose federal grants were frozen last year. He's been studying gene therapies meant to reestablish hearing in children. But the disruption to federal funds has meant his rivals in China are the ones finding breakthroughs.
5: You know, it may be that we can tell somebody, yeah, there's going to be a cure for your deaf child, but you're going to have to go to Shanghai to get it. And that's very frustrating.
4: China's billions are paying off. In a global ranking measuring academic output, Harvard lost its top spot to a university in China. In fact, 7 out of the top 10 schools are now in China. Alyssa Nadworny, NPR News.
0: Astronomers say a large asteroid will soon harmlessly zip past Earth this weekend. The space rock is called 1997 NC-1 and was discovered almost 3 decades ago by an asteroid tracking system in Hawaii. It'll make its closest approach Saturday morning, coming within 1.6 million miles. This is NPR News from Washington.
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7: From the New York Times, I'm Natalie Kitroev. This is The Daily. In two polarized 6-3 decisions on Thursday, the Supreme Court delivered big wins for President Trump's immigration agenda, closing off yet another path to seek legal status in the U.S., and potentially setting the stage for hundreds of thousands of people to be deported. Today, my colleague Hamed Ali-Aziz on how those rulings have given Trump new tools to reshape immigration in America. It's Friday, June 26th. Hamed, welcome back to The Daily.
8: Thank you for having me.
7: We're going to talk about the specifics of these two new decisions from the Supreme Court. One of them addresses temporary protected status, TPS, for immigrants, and the other involves claims of asylum. But before we do that, can you just start by putting these rulings into context for me? How important are they to the Trump administration's immigration agenda?
8: Yeah, they're very important. These are major victories for the Trump administration, in particular when it comes to this ruling on TPS. I mean, this is something that has been a priority of the Trump administration, of Stephen Miller, to unwind these protections for nearly a decade now. And every time they try to cut back these rulings affecting hundreds of thousands of people, they were stymied by the federal courts. And so today really is a culmination of that effort, in which the Supreme Court is essentially saying that this is the decision of the president and the Department of Homeland Security.
7: Okay, so if we're going to look at these rulings one by one, it sounds like we should start with the TPS order. So first, just remind us what TPS is, actually. What this case centers on.
8: Yeah, temporary protected status really is as the phrase is defined. I mean, this is a program that allows immigrants, regardless of their status, regardless of whether or not they have a deportation order, the ability to be protected from deportation and have work authorization because their home country is too dangerous to deport them to. And historically, that's because of conflict, wars, or natural disasters. In those instances, the DHS secretary has just decided that this group of people will be protected from deportation.
7: Okay. And what was the challenge that the court was considering here?
8: So what happened here was, really, when you look back to the first Trump administration, there's been a focus amongst Trump officials to go after this program. Specifically, the concern has been that this temporary protected status program is no longer temporary, that people are on TPS for years, for decades, and it's essentially turning into, in their words, an amnesty. So you saw the first Trump administration attempt to unwind TPS for groups, including Haitians, and they were stymied by court challenges. Biden comes in, Biden totally explodes the TPS program, really expands the pools of population who could get TPS. It's really an unprecedented level of people. And so this administration, the Trump administration part two, comes in really with a focus on TPS, including it's in some of the first day executive orders. And so DHS Secretary at the time, former DHS Secretary Noem, unwinds TPS protections for Venezuelans, for Haitians, for most of the populations that have TPS. And so in this case, you have Haitians and Syrians who she unwinded the protections for last year. And the advocates representing these populations essentially are saying she didn't follow the right process and are pointing out all these deficiencies with the process with which she undid the protections.
7: Got it. So advocates representing those groups of migrants sue the administration, saying they didn't go about the unwinding correctly. And that case ultimately makes it to the Supreme Court.
8: Yeah, exactly. And the Supreme Court, in its ruling, said that the decision to unwind TPS is not reviewable by the judicial branch, that judges do not have the ability to come in and stop a DHS decision unwinding TPS. In fact, this is in the power of the DHS secretary. It's in the statute. It is not reviewable by the courts.
9: Meaning, essentially, the court is saying there is no role for us here in stopping the executive branch from winding this program down. That's just not our job. It's not in the law. We can't do that.
8: Yeah, that's right.
9: So you called this a pretty big win for the administration. How? Like, what does this mean for them on a practical level?
8: Yeah, so this decision specifically affects Haitians and Syrians. And when it comes to Haitians, there's more than 300,000 Haitians who have TPS. Syrians, it's around 6,000 or 7,000. But really what this decision does is it opens the ability for the administration to unwind TPS whole scale. And we have multiple decisions coming down the road. We have decision that the DHS secretary will have to make on TPS for Salvadorans, for Ukrainians. For Salvadorans, that's more than 100,000 people. For Ukrainians, that's more than 100,000 people. There are other court cases right now involving TPS in the lower courts, thousands of those people. So really, you're starting to think about a pretty broad group of people who could suddenly lose status and who could potentially become targets for ICE.
9: Essentially, you have the situation in which the Trump administration may now be able to go one by one through these populations and remove protections for them.
8: Yeah, and it could also really allow the administration to boost their deportation numbers because it opens up these individuals for potential removal from the United States. But it also has some downstream effects as well. There is a belief that TPS and these types of programs incentivize people to cross into the country illegally. And one of the administration's goals has been to show this picture of the United States as not a place where people who are in the country illegally can comfortably live. And so this is just another facet of that approach, which is you are not going to have the ability to be protected from deportation, to work legally, and to be safe from an ICE officer coming to your door, arresting you and placing you in a detention cell. They've sent the picture that if you cross into the country illegally, not only will you likely be turned back, but even if you are able to make it into the United States, your life is going to be very uncomfortable. You're not going to have the same type of ability to stay in the country indefinitely and make a life for yourself.
9: But just to inhabit the other side of this issue, the immigration advocates who challenged the administration on their efforts to unwind these programs, their contention, right, is that these programs are worth keeping because they are humanitarian efforts. They protect people who otherwise would be living in really dangerous countries. And keeping them around is part of what makes America what it is.
8: Yeah, the whole idea here, ultimately, when it comes to TPS, is that we can't deport these people to their home country because their home country is in some state of crisis. Either there was an earthquake or some intense natural disaster, or there's war and conflict. I mean, you look at Haiti, which has been in turmoil for years now with issues with government, with protection of people, of policing, of all kinds of intense conflict, as our colleagues here have covered really extensively. And so the idea of deporting Haitians there and protecting them from that deportation, for these advocates, they felt like it was incredibly important because you'd be sending people to definite danger. And so that's the whole idea behind the program. But those types of arguments really fall on deaf ears with this administration. I believe at one point, Stephen Miller, when somebody brought up the idea that in one of these cases, this was saving people from being sent to a conflict zone, he said that that was a large part of the globe. So should we bring in everybody from across the globe? Is that, that what we should be doing? So that's their perspective. It doesn't really move them, this idea that there's conflict or natural disasters and we can't deport people to those countries.
9: You started to explore this, Hamid, but beyond just how hard it is potentially going to be for people to go back to their home countries in some cases, what are the practical implications of removing groups of this size? Is it even possible? And what would it look like?
8: Yeah, I mean, they are not at a point where they could look at a population of 500,000 people who lose status, for example, in a given month, and be able to target those people and deport them quickly. There's a lot of bureaucracy that's involved. This population, this group of people who got TPS, they have been in constant contact with the federal government, sharing their information on where they live. They have that information. But the ability to arrest people is just one level to it. They have to have space to detain these people. They have to have planes to put these people on. And perhaps most importantly, they have to get the countries to agree to take them. They have to get travel documents for these people. And they have to get Haiti or Syria or whatever other country to agree to large-scale deportations. Now, this administration has made that a massive priority, getting countries on board and taking back their own nationals. And they are going to other countries to deport so-called third country nationals, so people not from that country. So they deported people to Eswatini, to South Sudan, to Cameroon, who were from countries across the globe. So that's certainly their priority, but a lot is really in the way right now of them being able to act on this population and quickly deport them.
9: So there are a lot of practical obstacles standing in their way. So if they are able to get to a point where these removals really do start happening, just talk about the potential impact of that in the United States. I mean, you've said these programs have been around for a really long time. I'd imagine that means these people, in many cases, have been here for a while.
8: Yeah, and in the case of the Haitians who've had TPS, at least some of them who have had protection since 2010. And so that's a long period of time for people to build communities, to create lives for themselves, really become ingrained in the areas that they live. Some of these groups have actually pointed out how Haitians, for example, have become really a part of the healthcare and elder care industries. So that's going to have a major impact on those industries, the American economy, on these communities. And after this ruling, I think some of these people are just going to have to decide whether or not they go into the shadows and they try to avoid the government trying to find them, or they decide, as the Trump administration wants, to leave this country voluntarily. There are all kinds of downstream effects based off of this ruling.
9: Okay, so huge consequences, essentially, from this decision.
8: Yeah, definitely. And it was only one of two rulings by the Supreme Court, the second of which does not have the same type of practical effect. But it does tell us something about the Trump administration and their belief of immigration enforcement and where they plan to go on this topic.
9: When we come back, my colleague Hamid Ali-Aziz on two polarized 6-3 Supreme Court decisions that gave President Trump new power to crack down on immigration. We'll be right back.
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9: This is The Daily. I'm Natalie Kitroeff. Back to my conversation with Hamed Ali-Aziz on two polarized 6-3 Supreme Court decisions that gave President Trump new power to crack down on immigration. Okay, so let's talk about that second ruling. What do we need to know about the background of this case and how the court ruled on it?
8: Yeah, so starting in 2016, the Obama administration did something called metering. What was happening was individuals were coming to port of entry, you know, the area where people cross into the United States at the southern border, and they were right at that port of entry, going up to the officers and claiming asylum. And what the Obama administration did, really on a small scale, was limit the number of people who could on any given day go up to the officers and claim asylum. The Trump administration came in 2017 and later on really expanded that practice. And so for these advocates and immigration lawyers, they were contesting the idea that the government could stop these people from attempting to claim asylum at the port of entry, that that was actually violating the law. And what the Supreme Court said today was that this whole concept with which asylum application rests on, this idea of people can claim asylum once they arrive in the United States, well, you're not arriving in the United States if you're in Mexico.
9: Basically, the court is saying that if you come from Mexico to a port of entry, you're not entitled to claim asylum if you haven't crossed into the country at that point.
8: Yeah, that's exactly right.
9: And you said this decision would be less immediate in terms of its practical implications. What did you mean by that?
8: Well, this administration has essentially shut down the southern border.
9: So essentially, what the administration gets out of this is closing what they see as a really problematic loophole in the system. You said this was representative of where the Trump administration planned to go in its immigration strategy. Just say what you meant by that.
8: Yeah, you know, both of these decisions, the TPS decision and this border decision, are instances in which the administration is really taking advantage of immigration laws on the books, finding every nook and cranny ability to stop people from coming or try to remove them from the United States. And I think it really reflects a more meticulous approach to immigration enforcement. So, you know, we saw during phase one with Greg Bovino and Kristi Noem, this campaign in big American cities, pulling people over, arresting people and asking questions later.
18: Right.
8: In this phase two is really much more, like I said, meticulous, under the radar, subtle, but could potentially have just as much impact. And the new DHS Secretary, Mark Wayne Mullen, has been public about this idea that immigration enforcement should continue, but he just wants it to be a lot quieter. So we're not seeing those major operations. We're not seeing, for example, flights of people sent to a prison in El Salvador, 200-something people,
18: right,
8: under the Alien Enemies Act. And I think one of the benefits of a quieter approach for the administration is having the ability to cement some of these really sweeping changes, for example, to TPS or that border policy, but also when you conduct your arrests and deportations on a quieter level, then you don't have as much of a community pushback of mass protests of really essentially chaos on American streets, and you're able to effectively continue to deport people and have that same effect, but without the complications.
18: So you're saying, Hamid, that actually both things are happening at once. There is this kind of approach to dealing with the systems and the laws, and at the same time, they're still rounding people up.
8: Yeah, exactly. In recent weeks, there have been days in which more than 1,500 people, for example, have been arrested on a given day. That's a large number.
18: Wow.
8: It's just not happening with video cameras and news crews in a big American city with DHS officials really being out there. It's just happening much quieter. And this administration, with these rulings, now has the ability to target more people, to strip protections, to try to deport more people. And if anything, I think it's a real affirmation at their goals, their beliefs, their ideas, that in fact, this whole time when they've been saying that judges should not be so involved with these types of actions, that they were right, according to the Supreme Court. And I think that no doubt gives them the confidence moving forward to lean in to deportations, stripping people of protections, and to force people to leave this country if they don't have a way to remain permanently.
18: Well, Hamid, thank you so much.
8: Thanks for having me.
18: Hamid Ali-Aziz covers the Department of Homeland Security and Immigration Policy for the New York Times.
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18: 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That's it for The Daily. I'm Natalie Kitroff. 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
19: I'm Dr. Anthony Lizerwitz, and this is Climate Connections. During heavy downpours, stormwater can wash over roads and lawns, picking up pollution and flooding streets and homes. As the climate warms, many areas will get more extreme rain. But homeowners can help limit flooding with a simple and attractive bit of landscaping, replacing lawn grass with native plants. Native plants are species that are indigenous to a region and a natural part of the local ecosystem. In western states, for example, that might include riverbank lupin or blue elderberry. In the northeast, that could mean Joe Pieweed or winterberry, a type of holly. Many native plants, like coneflowers, big bluestem, and Indian grass, have longer roots than long grass. These roots help absorb and filter stormwater and stabilize the soil to prevent erosion. And local birds, insects, and mammals often rely on native species for shelter and food. 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
25: A new type of online influencer just dropped, or so we're told, loneliness influencers. These young women don't brag about their vacations or their possessions. They've gained big followings just from posting videos about being alone.
26: Being a content creator is so lonely.
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26: 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And it's a Saturday night.
28: POV, you live alone in NYC and have no friends. 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

0: Lana Issa is 24 years old. She has a good job in software sales, and she lives in and works from a very nice apartment somewhere in Canada. In her videos online, she spends a lot of time by herself. Now, this is something that she's used to.
1: In elementary school, I was always like, I was never one of the more popular kids. I was never antisocial. Like, I definitely tried to talk to the other kids, but I think I always had my own little interests, and I was always a really big reader. So I would like sit in the library and like read or whatever. But I find that like the kid that would always like run away and like read in the corner was never really the most, I guess, was never the most accepted hobby.
0: So she did the thing in high school where she tried to be less of a reader, LOL, and more of a cool girl, but she felt like she was faking it.
1: But I think I kind of ended up in an area where you would make surface level friends that don't really like you for who you are because you're pretending to be someone you're not. And I think that those type of experiences led me to just kind of be someone that really enjoys their time alone. And yeah, just like generally a girl enjoying her life.
0: Now this girl enjoying her life is being called a loneliness influencer. In her videos, she posts about being single and child-free and having no friends. Lana, what am I going to be seeing when I watch one of your videos?
1: Just generally a normal night in my life. I think when I first started filming these videos, I had no intention of making it like an aesthetic vlog or anything like that. I really wanted to kind of convey a normal life of somebody that doesn't have this big, great, fun social life. So I wanted to just kind of show something a little bit different. Like, what does a life look like as someone that doesn't really have this great big social life, is not really interested in dating, and generally prefers nights in? So if you're going to watch a Friday night in my life, you'd essentially just watch a girl enjoying her peace.
2: I'm wearing pajamas and I'm about to go get ice cream for dinner. I'm already having an early night, so I figured I would bake a cake because why not?
0: And you're embracing it. You're not saying, I'm 24, I'm single, I don't have friends to hang out with tonight, and I feel wretched. You're saying, and I'm happy about it.
1: That's exactly it. And that's exactly what I was... That's the goal of it. When I initially started making these videos and I kind of was like formatting these titles and like how I wanted to look, I was like, I really want the title of the video to kind of be like wham, bam, bam of like a bunch of things that I don't have. So people think that they're about to watch this like very sad routine of somebody that like is not enjoying their life.
3: Life with no friends, no kids, no marriage. I left my apartment this week. Life with no friends, no kids, no marriage. Weight gain, feeling off, cooking, and eating my cravings. Life with no friends, no kids, no marriage. How I ended up like this.
1: Throughout the video, I like always try to highlight the things that I'm really enjoying and like how peaceful it is.
2: I know what I've learned. I know what I've been through. I have a very strong understanding of how obviously all of that has correlated into who I am today. And I'm currently at peace. I'm happy with my life. I'm happy with what I'm working on.
1: It was always like a little play on like the expectation of how people might feel if they're single and live alone and don't have a great big social life versus like my actual reality, which is like, I like this. And from the response that I've gotten, especially from women, there's a lot of like-minded people out there that also like this life, you know?
0: Yeah, you have something like 200,000 followers, which is a lot of people watching what you do. What have you heard from people? Why do you think you're growing?
1: I think there's definitely two types of viewers. I kind of noted, like when I started these videos, I had no idea who I would, like what type of audience I would kind of cater to. I actually thought I would get like

0: base that is like really happy to see the younger generation kind of embracing this, focusing on yourself, prioritizing yourself, your career, your goals over relationships, especially romantic relationships, and just like finding yourself. I see like so much knowledge, like a wealth of knowledge in those women. And I love it when they leave comments about their life stories or like what they experienced to lead them to this and how they're so happy to see that like the newer or like not the newer, but the current generations kind of learn these lessons without going through like the, I guess the big fallout, you know what I mean?
1: Yeah.
0: So it's been very cool to see the different type of people that kind of watch this, these type of videos.
1: Do you respond to people who leave comments on your videos?
0: I don't respond to as many people as I'd want to. I try to respond to like questions or, you know, I like comments that are like very, very descriptive and like share like a compassionate story about their life that I truly like feel and resonate with. But I draw like a pretty serious line with like how much time I'm spending scrolling through social media. That is a very, like, I'm sure this will lead into your next question, but do I feel like my social life is getting fulfilled by social media? The answer to that question is no. I do not feel like my social life is getting fulfilled by social media because the moment I close my phone, my apartment's quiet, I'm still alone. And because I had gotten to such a point where I was at, like, so much peace in my life when I started filming these videos, I almost felt like reading way too many opinions would disrupt my peace a little bit. I think that my creativity and like just like generally my life thrives a little bit more when I spend a little bit less time on social media. So I don't have the time to respond to everybody. No.
1: Okay. So online is not a satisfying social life. What is your social life then?
0: I'm not saying it's not a satisfying social life. I'm saying that it doesn't replace what a social life would be.
1: Ah, okay. Okay.
0: And I think that's kind of the accusation or people's takeaway from my videos is they're like, will you get these type of, you're putting your life out there, you're getting a bunch of responses on it. That's probably replacing a social life for you. But I spent 2 years alone before I ever filmed a video. Reading comments is not the same thing as having people around you. You know what I mean? And not 100% opposed to like making friends or anything like that ever again. It's more so like, I just went through like some hard times and obviously I was trying to find myself. I didn't want to go through hard times and then jump into other friendships where I feel like I'm doing the same thing of pretending to be someone I'm not and accepting treatment that I don't think, you know, is aligned with what I'm looking for. And I would be open to making friends again in the future. It was just about like finding myself and enjoying my life and making sure that those friends that I find in the future are 100% right for me and I'm right for them. And we actually fulfill each other's lives instead of bringing any negativity or anything like that to each other. So it's basically just spending, you know, a lot of time by myself. I have a really close relationship with my family and, but I don't rely on them for social interaction. I just like enjoy speaking to my family and I would in any way, but just making the most of my life alone until I meet the right people.
1: A lot of what you're showing in your videos does not seem all that, I mean, I'm not one of the people that looks at your videos and thinks, oh my goodness, how awful. There is one thing about your videos though that made me incredibly sad. You went to see the movie Obsession by yourself. Obsession is the scariest movie ever made.
2: Bear, I love you so, so, so, so, so much. I don't think I could live without you.
1: I tried to crawl into my friend's body. I got so scared watching that movie. And you're sitting there in a theater and you're like white knuckling it, I'm imagining, alone. Are there so that was a moment for me where I'm like, this girl needs a friend. Are there moments for you where you're like, I really wish I had had a friend there. I really do need to go out and meet someone so I don't have to watch Obsession alone.
0: You know what? In the theater was like actually fine. I found that like, because it was such a full theater and there was like so much, like so many people were being like funny, like nobody was being annoying, but there was a lot of like reactions and like it was very funny. So it felt interactive. I will say like when I left, it would have been fun to like debrief what I just watched with people because I was like, oh my God, that was so creepy. Like I have actually seen a lot of horror movies in my life. I was not expecting that to be that genuinely creepy. So yeah, I get what you're saying. I wouldn't say that was one of those instances where I truly felt like, oh, I wish there was someone else here, but I get what you're saying. It would have been cool if there were people around me that I could chat with. There are moments, yeah. Like,

0: Sometimes, like, I live in a lake town, and, like, sometimes I'll, like, drive downtown on, like, a nice, beautiful Saturday night or something. Like I mentioned earlier, patios are full, and, like, that would be cool, you know? But those are just, like, fleeting moments, typically. And I think if I got to the point where I was genuinely having those thoughts very, very often and, like, feeling so ready to, like, share experiences and moments with other people, I would put the effort into finding friends. I'm not saying it'll be easy. I just haven't gotten to that point yet, and I don't know if I will. I never try to say this is the way it is and it'll be like this forever, but I'm okay right now, you know?
1: Is Lana Issa. She's been called a loneliness influencer. Our next guest has written about these young women, and they are mostly women, and she says this is part of a broader problem.
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15: It's that pivotal moment. It's impossible to tell.
16: Hi, I'm Faith Hill. I'm a staff writer for The Atlantic.
1: In the first half of the show, we talked to a young woman who has made a name for herself as a loneliness influencer. I know that you've written about this trend. We asked her what she thinks is going on. You kind of took a 3,000-foot perspective. What do you think is going on here?
16: Yeah, I mean, I think sort of my first, you know, impulse when I heard about this kind of genre of a video that people are watching is, you know, that there's a lot of people spending a ton of time alone. We've heard a lot of people talk about, you know, a loneliness epidemic.
17: Dr. Vivek Murthy, the U.S. Surgeon General, says loneliness is an epidemic.
18: It can have profound effects on mental health as well as heart disease, stroke, and dementia. Social isolation can be as deadly as smoking up to 15 cigarettes a day.
16: So I thought maybe people were getting sort of social connection through these, you know, videos from a safe distance rather than spending time in person with people. And I think, you know, maybe there's some of that going on, but I also realized as I was looking through these videos and reading all the comments that a lot of the people commenting, you know, seem to have a lot going on in their lives socially, so much so that, you know, they were sort of busy and exhausted and burned out, overextended. For some people, the appeal was actually in kind of the fantasy of it, like in the way that some people would, you know, look at influencers posting about these, you know, fabulous exotic vacations they can't afford to take.
3: My husband is bored without me and always wants me around. On the other hand, I absolutely love my time without him.
8: As someone with a husband and two kids and a crazy busy life, thank you for sharing your calm and quiet life. It's a needed break from the chaos of my life.
16: I think, you know, a lot of people have a very complicated relationship to solitude. It's definitely true. There's a lot of people, you know, spending a ton of time alone these days and, you know, people partying less and ordering in more. But also, you know, people are working long hours, a lot of people taking care of family members without much help. Many people are sort of torn between these needs for social connection and solitude.
1: People are looking at the loneliness influencers and thinking, wow, I wish I had a Friday night to myself once in a while with nothing to do. Does that mean that this is perhaps not as sad as it appears on its face?
16: Yeah, you know, I don't think it's all sad. I think, I mean, my heart goes out to people who are needing more solitude, as well as more social connection. You know, I think most people probably don't have the perfect balance, and I can relate to that myself. You know, I feel like I either have too many plans, too much going on, or not enough. Yeah. So, you know, I think it's not necessarily, all happy, but I do think it doesn't mean that there are just so many people out there who are only getting social connection through these videos. Like, I think there's something a little more complicated going on.
1: It's worth noting that most of these influencers are women, young women. And the reason that we wanted to talk to you is because you have written about a kind of dovetailing situation where we understand in the U.S. now men to be in crisis. We've all heard about the male loneliness crisis, men's achievements in education, college graduation, men not being the breadwinners anymore. You wrote a very interesting piece that basically said, actually, women are in crisis as well.
16: Yeah. So, I mean, as you're saying, I've just been hearing so much about men and especially young men being in crisis. And I think there's a lot of reasons, you know, we should take that seriously. And I do, but I felt like in those conversations, young women were kind of being flattened into just like a comparison point, where, you know, instead of people talking about how on some measures, young men are struggling more than they used to, it kind of got twisted into young men are struggling more than women. And in that kind of conversation, women become like this sort of symbol for flourishing. There's kind of this image of like the thriving girl boss, you know, the one who is going to college, graduating college, entering the workforce, on these conventional measures of success, you know, doing so well. But if you actually look at some of these statistics, you know, young women are struggling a lot on a lot of these measures, and in some cases, you know, more than young men. And so I don't think it needs to be a suffering competition, but I did think like part of the story was not kind of coming through.
1: In what ways are women struggling? Tell me about it.
16: Women have, you know, for a long time reported depression and anxiety at higher rates than men. That is, you know, getting worse. It seems like mental health on a lot of different measures, different kinds of stress and distress and suicidality. You know, young women are reporting that at higher and higher rates. It seems to be getting worse over time. And but it turns out that women actually attempt suicide at higher rates than men do on average. And the reason that more men die of suicide is that they're more likely to use lethal means, such as firearms. I think a lot of times this conversation, you know, it really revolves around like college attendance rates.
1: Yes.
16: And women are, you know, attending and graduating college at higher rates than men. But a woman with a bachelor's degree still makes less than a man with a bachelor's degree on average within the same field of study.
1: Mm-hmm.
16: So, you know, when I talk to people for this story, researchers and therapists, you know, I heard that a lot of young women are kind of in for a rude awakening when they graduate from school. They've kind of been in this bubble where they did feel like they could grow and thrive and they were taken seriously. But, you know, that doesn't last for a very long time for most people.
19: Yeah.
16: And then, you know, you go out into the real world where, you know, sexism is still very real and a lot of women are working in, you know, workplaces where they realize they're not taken as seriously, or the people around them who are in positions of power are all men. I think that's a difficult realization.
1: Based on everything you've just said, both men and women are struggling. If you look at the metrics, it isn't about the metrics. If you look at suicidality, both groups having trouble, education, both groups having trouble. Why, if women and men are both in crisis, arguably we can use this term, why did men pull focus?
16: Women, I think, you know, as an overall population, tend to be like a fairly high functioning one in this narrative. I talked to someone who had trained as a medical sociologist, and she told me a saying that they used to use in this field, which was men die quicker, but women are sicker, you know, which in that context meant that women are more likely to endure a lot of chronic illnesses and to, you know, sort of soldier on with their pain unnoticed. And we might not be taking that as seriously because I think, you know, the idea that women are struggling isn't necessarily a new one or a super surprising one to a lot of people. I think men having a hard time is kind of, it's more of a news story, you know? We have become perhaps kind of inured to women's distress in this way.
1: There is, I think there's a lot of hope to be found in the interventions on behalf of men. I really do. There's also something a bit grim about you saying we sort of expect women to have a hard time and therefore it's less of a news story. And I believe you, I really do. But I wonder when you, as you found yourself covering this, where do you find the hope here?
16: I do think people are thinking about really important issues when it comes to young adults in particular. And I am heartened that we're talking about you know, this age group a lot. I think there's been a lot of concern lately about like Gen Z and, you know, a lot of what we're talking about when we talk about young men struggling actually also applies to young women. So I think we're on to some of the right things. And if we could just sort of open up the conversation a little bit, I do think there's, you know, attention being paid to a lot of important stuff. And I think for a while, you know, there was a ton of talk about teens struggling and a lot of talk about like older adults struggling. So, you know, I wrote another piece about young adulthood a while back that was kind of just really about the idea that young adulthood actually is a really hard developmental phase. And when I published that article, I think, you know, for a lot of readers, it seemed to be somewhat of a surprise. That was kind of the hook, was like, young adults are struggling too. And I think even just since I've written that, people have talked more about young adults struggling. So I do think people are starting to take that seriously and understand that this is an age group that might need help.

She's Faith Hill, but not that Faith Hill. She is the Atlantic writer. Kelly Wessinger produced and Amina El Sadi edited today's show. David Tadashore engineered and Gabriel Dunatov checked the facts. The rest of our team includes Hadi Mwagdi, Miles Bryan, Peter Balanon, Rosen, Patrick Boyd, Danielle Hewitt, Ariana Espuru, Dustin DeSoto, and Sean Ramos. For management, Abishai Artsy, Jolie Myers, executive producer Miranda Kennedy. 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I'm Noel King. It's Today Explained.

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6: That journalist and fan is Jeff Bennett, co-anchor of PBS NewsHour and author of the new book, Black Out Loud. Bennett chronicles these shows, the trails they blazed, the comedians at the heart of them.
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6: And the comedians and entertainers who came long before them. From vaudeville and minstrel shows to arguably the sitcom's most influential era, black comedy has shaped what we find funny while shining light on America's inequalities. I'm Amory Sievertson. Today on Point, the revolutionary power of black comedy. Stay with us.

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0: Welcome, Brian. Good to have you on the program. How are you?
1: I'm very well. Thank you for having me on the show.
0: Tell us why that bit of music is of appeal to you.
1: This music is actually by somebody who went to the same school with Bien featuring Ali Kiba. Uh-huh. And it's in celebration of, you know, it was released at the time when Arsenal was performing well. And having won this season, like, it has really gone up, gone through the roof in terms of, you know, listenership. So this is one of the best songs in Kenya and the region at the moment. So really holds a lot of connection to Brian as an Arsenal fan and as a football fan.
0: Yeah, well, it went down very well in the studio here. I couldn't help noticing as well. And tell us what was happening in African cities when Arsenal won the Premier League.
1: Well, there was jubilation across Africa when Arsenal won these season's Premier League, and it's very interesting because this phenomenon really is.

0: Clive allowed Alicia, he saw her as an important songwriter, and the song Fallen from the first album he made with Alicia Keys was just a massive single.
1: It's quite a legacy, isn't it?
0: It's extraordinary. It's incredible that one man could affect so much of the music that so many people have listened to.
1: Anthony De Curtis, co-writer of Clive Davis's 2013 autobiography, The Soundtrack of My Life. Just time for me to say thank you to Mei Ling and Adeolu for your company over the last 2.5 hours. The program back at the same time tomorrow.
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1: Welcome to The Middle. I'm Jeremy Hobson. In the almost 250 years since the signing of the Declaration of Independence, America has changed a lot. Some of that change came through voting or constitutional amendments like ending slavery and adding Social Security and Medicare. Some changes happen more organically, like our rapid adoption of technology and weight loss drugs. So this hour, we want you to look forward and tell us, what would you change about America? Joining us, Democratic Congressman Ro Khanna of California and journalist Mike Pesca, who hosts the podcast The Gist and How To. This show was previously recorded, so we're not taking any more live calls, but you can leave a message at 844-4MIDDLE. Stay right there. The Middle starts right after the news.

0: Live from NPR News in Washington, I'm Windsor Johnston. Rescue operations are entering a critical stage in northern Venezuela 3 days after a powerful back-to-back earthquake struck the country. NPR's Pat Metanis reports on the growing international response as rescue teams continue searching through the rubble.
1: Secretary of State Marco Rubio has promised a big, fast, and effective response from the U.S., a $150 million commitment to faith-based aid groups and United Nations agencies for the response. The U.S. is also deploying a disaster assistance team and two search and rescue teams from Virginia and California to help find survivors in the rubble.
0: That's NPR's Pat Metanis reporting. Authorities say more than 900 people have died. Nearly 3,000 others were injured. The U.S. hit Iranian military facilities along its coast on Friday. NPR's Tom Bowman reports the attacks were in retaliation for Tehran hitting a cargo ship on Thursday in the Strait of Hormuz with a drone.
2: The Central Command statement said American warplanes attacked Iranian missile and drone storage locations and coastal radar sites. This comes after Iran attacked a Singapore-flagged cargo ship, the Ever Lovely, exiting the Strait of Hormuz along the Omani coast, where the U.S. has set up a pathway and cleared it of mines. Iran insists its ships can only sail through the routes it has set up closer to its coast. Nearly 3 weeks ago, U.S. forces hit similar military targets after Iran fired multiple attack drones toward the strait. Tom Bowman, NPR News.
0: The U.S. is backing what officials describe as a first step toward easing tensions between Israel and Lebanon. Secretary of State Marco Rubio joined Israeli and Lebanese officials on Friday in announcing a framework aimed at strengthening security cooperation and reducing Hezbollah's influence. The U.S. is also committing $100 million in aid. The Texas State Board of Education has approved a reading list that requires students to learn Bible passages in addition to the likes of Shakespeare. Bill Siebel from member station KERA reports.
3: In a 9-5 party line vote, the mostly Republican board approved adding Bible passages to the required K-12 reading list. Carissa Lopez with the Progressive Texas Freedom Network said the list is biased against other non-Christian faiths.
4: With this reading list, we are trying to teach a very narrow point of view that belongs in Sunday school and not in our public schools.
3: This move follows a recent Texas law requiring the Ten Commandments in every class. It reinforces suspicions of some that lawmakers want Texas and its schools to reflect a Christian identity. For NPR News, I'm Bill Siebel in Dallas.
0: This is NPR News in Washington. The small West African nation of Cape Verde has defied expectations and advanced to the knockout stage of the FIFA World Cup. The team's historic run is drawing cheers in southern New England, home to one of the country's largest Cape Verde communities. Chris Polanski from Connecticut Public reports.
5: The Cape Verdean Association of Bridgeport, Connecticut erupted as the crowd realized their team would be moving on after its draw with Saudi Arabia. Between hugs and high fives, fan Tony DePina said he could hardly believe it.
6: So to see us, being out there succeeding and be able to show the world that we may not have a lot of resources, but we have a lot of heart. And to be able to compete in the big stage, it's been tremendous for us, you know.
5: Cape Verde's next winner-go-home match will be against reigning World Cup champs Argentina. DePina says he and his fellow fans have faith that the team can continue to surprise. For NPR News, I'm Chris Polanski in Bridgeport, Connecticut.
0: Dangerous wildfire conditions continue across much of the West, where hot, dry, and windy weather is making it difficult for crews to contain several large blazes. The Cottonwood Fire in southern Utah is now the largest wildfire currently burning in the country. Utah has declared a state of emergency and temporarily banned fireworks ahead of the 4th of July. Red flag warnings remain in effect across parts of the West as officials urge people to avoid anything that could spark a fire. This is NPR News.
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8: Happy almost 250th birthday, America, and welcome to the middle. I'm Jeremy Hobson, along with our DJ Tolliver. And Tolliver, we have a very broad topic this hour, and I'm sure we're going to hear many different thoughts on our question, which is, what would you change about America? And I'm going to start with you, Tolliver. What is a big change that you would like to see in our next 250 years?
9: I think, you know, I'm in the tank for big transit, okay? I want fast, free trains everywhere. Train propaganda, far as the eye can see.
8: You still don't have a driver's license.
9: I do not.
8: Well, that is a good one. I want to give our listeners some ideas, though, as we think about other potential big changes. Consider the big changes that have happened over the last 250 years. Biggest, maybe, end of slavery, which came by constitutional amendment. We've made huge changes because of our votes. Like when FDR swept into power, he brought Social Security, LBJ, Medicare, and Medicaid. Reagan, the change the country wanted was less government. And there have also been changes that haven't involved votes or the Constitution. We've embraced technology from AI to social media to medical breakthroughs like GLP-1 drugs. And we've decided that certain things should not be done, like smoking in public places or driving without a seatbelt. So what is one thing you would change about America as it celebrates its big birthday? You can call us at 844-4MIDDLE. That is 844-464-3353. Or go to listentothemiddle.com. But first, last week we asked about the biggest challenges facing teachers today. Here are some of the voicemails that came in.
10: Hi, this is Patrick. I'm calling from Grasmere, Connecticut. One of the reasons that leads to teacher burnout is just all the decisions they have to make every single day. I also have thought that like AI is a big problem. A lot of kids kind of don't really feel the need to think. So as a result, I see a lot of learned helplessness as well.
11: Hi, my name is Maggie. I'm calling from Milwaukee, Wisconsin. I'm a teacher. I've been both a special ed and a general education teacher in elementary and middle schools. One of the biggest challenges we face in Wisconsin is lack of funding for special education.
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8: 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As our country celebrates 250 years, what would you change about America? 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
8: And joining us this hour, Democratic Congressman Ro Khanna of California. Congressman, great to have you on.
13: Thanks for having me. I'm excited to be on for the hour.
8: And journalist Mike Pesca is with us as well, host of both The Gist and the How To podcast. Mike, great to have you as well.
14: Thanks for having me on with Representative Khanna.
8: Yeah, and Congressman, let me start with you because you've said that you're thinking about running for president. You must have thought about some things you would like to change. What is at the top of your list for something that you would change about America?
13: Money and politics. We need to have a constitutional amendment to overturn Citizens United. If it's not going to go through Congress with the two-thirds that are needed, we should go to the states. There's a group, America Promise, that already has 25 states ready to hold a constitutional convention under Article 5 to force a vote on overturning Citizens United. I believe we can get to 29, 30 states. We would force Congress to pass this amendment. And we've used this before in our country's history to get the direct election of senators. Congress wasn't moving. We went to the states. The states got to about 27, 29, and then that forced Congress to act.
8: By the way, the last constitutional amendment that we had was in the 1990s. It involved congressional salaries. Why do you think there haven't been more constitutional amendments brought up and passed in the last few decades?
13: Well, the framers, as you know, made it hard to do. It requires two-thirds of Congress and three-fourths of the states to ratify, or two-thirds of the states to call a convention and then three-fourths to ratify. And the problem has been big money and special interests really can have enough of a impact to make that kind of majority very difficult to obtain. But I believe you can get that on this issue of money and politics. In fact, there's a Republican in Michigan, Tom Bartlett. He's not well known. He's one of the newer members, who's introduced this amendment. So this has the ability, in my view, to really bring the country together.
8: Mike, I don't think that you have started an exploratory committee for any kind of run, but what would you change about America?
14: Well, there's the snap your finger change, and then there's the let's get in there and tweak the Constitution. And Representative Khan is absolutely right. The reason that's so hard to is that was by design, and the Constitution has a lot of flaws. But let's also excuse the founders. They were reinventing democracy for the first time after Athens. So they got some things wrong and they tried their best, but it is a little frustrating that we can't correct the things. I would say, and I have my list of wish lists, if I were to pass a constitutional amendment, I would go with uncapping the House. Wonder what Representative Khanna thinks of that, but this would have a couple things. It would pretty much take away all the problems with the Electoral College. But also, it would just mean that our representatives are closer to the people, and we don't have, you know, he represents 700,000 people. When we started, it was like 1/20th of that, and that would probably be a better democracy. I also think on the issue of money in politics, it will be very hard to pass because the people who will be asked to vote on it got there in the old system. And I also think if you look at the political science, money in politics is important. It does somewhat correlate to some of the problems we have. I think not as severely as most people think. And just look at the last three or four presidential elections. Used to always be the case that Democrats were outraised by Republicans. And then Democrats started swamping Republicans in the presidential race and other races, too. And they would lose occasionally to Donald Trump more than occasionally. So it's not the silver bullet. I'm not saying that you're saying it is, but maybe if some people think this will correct most of our ills, I don't think so.
8: Well, Congressman Khanna, let me ask you, I mean, the other thing that makes it difficult to do a constitutional amendment or to make big change in this country right now is the level of polarization that we have in this country. Do you think that that can change, or is that where we are at this point?
13: It can change. It depends on finding the issues that can have common ground. Obviously, Thomas Massie and I managed to do it on the release of the Epstein files. And that was an issue in terms of let's not cover up sexual abuse that still united Americans. My sense is that there is a growing a recognition that we shouldn't be giving aid to Israel, particularly in light of how they've acted in Gaza. People may not go as far as I have in saying it was a genocide, but there is certainly a recognition on both sides of the aisle, especially the next generation, that we should be focused on the United States not getting into these foreign wars. That could be another area. And then there's a recognition that we really shafted a lot of people who didn't go to college in terms of their economic security, deindustrialized a large part of the country. We've seen wealth pile up in the hands of a few and benefit the capital class. And then we need a new economic vision that really provides economic security to towns that were hollowed out and to working class Americans, particularly Americans who didn't have a college degree. And so those are areas that I think you could find common ground.
8: Mike, what do you think? Do you think that it is possible to get more unity in the country, less polarization?
14: Very hard. And I think you put your finger on where I would snap my fingers and change something to lessen the enmity, to decrease the incentives for polarization, which are everywhere, and they're kind of baked into the system now. I just want to yes and the Epstein point and say, look at just what happened this week with almost all of the Senate and almost all of your House getting together to pass this very bipartisan bill about housing. Everyone wanted it. And then one actor, Donald Trump, comes in and thwarts the whole thing based on just raw, naked politics. And I also think a poor political calculation, but it was mostly based on negative polarization, hating the Democrats more than wanting a solution. He supported the bill. He just wants to hurt the Democrats more with the SAVE Act. So I think that is the biggest thing that we need to do. And one way maybe to decrease the enmity and how much we are at each other's throats is to increase our appreciation for how good things actually are. They definitely need improvement. But by economic measures, by standards of living, by all objective measures, except perception, we're doing very, very well. And yet our economic perception, they call it a vibe session. Great article in The Atlantic today by Annie Lowry says the vibe session's over. The perma session is here. Even though we're doing well, we think we're not. And That is why it's so useful. In these last 2 weeks, we've seen these European and world visitors come to the United States not knowing what they'd get, and they're blown away by things like Buc-ee's and the bottomless cup of coffee and all these things that Americans
8: Scotch. They love the beer in Boston, those Scots.
14: Yes.
8: Let me ask you one more thing. We have a lot of calls coming through, and we're going to get to those in just a minute. But, Congressman, let me ask you, because you represent Silicon Valley, which is where all the AI is coming from right now, which has been transforming, changing everything in this country very quickly. And a lot of people are not happy with that change and think we're moving too fast into AI without considering the consequences, not least the energy and water use. What do you think?
13: Let me just say to the point about America's living better. I mean, there's no doubt that our health outcomes have improved. Convenience has improved, and that consumer goods are a lot cheaper. Cost of TV, cost of maybe a cup of coffee even. But the problem is that most Americans don't believe that their life is going to be as good as their parents, that they could buy a house, that they can afford a college education, which we used to have as almost free. They don't believe that they're going to have a good-paying, secure job. And I think that's where a lot of the anxiety comes from. And that is not, in my view, just a vibe. That is really a product of globalization, deindustrialization, and an economic system that has rewarded a capital class. And the AI revolution, in my view, exacerbates that. And one of the reasons people in America are so upset about it is they don't trust the elites, that this will just be used to get more money in the hands of billionaires. But I love to get thoughts, because I think there's a healthy debate about whether we've improved or not.
8: Well, and maybe we're going to hear from some listeners about that. But Tolliver, one huge change in this country in the last few decades has been a move away from smoking in public places.
9: Yeah, and that's happened because of a number of bans at the state and local level, and also on airplanes. Listen to this 1990 news clip about a partial smoking ban on flights.
15: This warning light will now stay on permanently on virtually all 17,000 domestic flights a day in the United States. Only the handful of flights lasting more than 6 hours will allow cigarette smoking after today. Most passengers say they can now breathe easier.
16: I think it's just much cleaner, healthier, safer.
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15: New Jersey Senator Frank Lautenberg, once a two-pack-a-day smoker himself, led the fight against in-flight smoking.
18: It's a health issue. People who don't want to smoke shouldn't be obliged to smoke someone else's smoke.
8: By the way, more than half the states currently have bans on indoor smokings in all restaurants, bars, and workplaces. John Denver, as we go to break, you're listening to The Middle.
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8: This is The Middle. I'm Jeremy Hobson. If you're just tuning in, The Middle is a national call-in show. We're focused on elevating voices from the middle, geographically, politically, philosophically, or maybe you just want to meet in the middle. This hour, we're asking, what is one thing you would change about America? Tolliver, how can people reach us?
9: Just call 8444-MIDDLE. That's 844-464-3353. You can also write to us at listentothemiddle.com.
8: I'm joined by California Congressman Ro Khanna and journalist Mike Pesca, host of The Gist and How To. Let's get to the phones because the lines are all full. Claire is in Madison, Wisconsin. Claire, what is one thing you would change about America?
22: Hi, Jeremy. Love, love, love your show.
8: Thank you.
22: As soon as I heard the subject for tonight, I immediately came up with two things. One, eliminate that darned electoral college. And two, have term limits for Supreme Court justices.
8: Two very good ones, and I'm glad that you brought up the Electoral College because I knew that was going to come up this hour, Claire. Let me ask Ro Khanna, what do you think about those two things? Would you get rid of the Electoral College and put term limits on Supreme Court justices?
13: Yes, on both. Certainly with this court, where after the Dobbs decision taking back women's rights, after the Calais decision taking away voting rights, the decisions today taking away immigrant rights, the court is just out of touch. I think term limits make a lot of sense. I think we should abolish the Electoral College. The way to do it, in my view, the easiest way to do it is to get this 270 compact where states get to 270 votes and commit to voting for whoever the popular vote winner is.
8: Right. Although I wonder if they would change their mind once if the winner wasn't who they wanted in that state after the fact. Let's go to Sarah in Dallas, Texas. Sarah, what about you? What would you change about America?
1: I would change better laws about drunk drivers.
8: About drunk drivers? Tell me more.
1: Well, whenever someone gets in a crash with them, it's most likely fatal and is very sad.
8: Sarah, how old are you, by the way?
1: I'm 10.
8: 10. All right. Well, I appreciate your call. Thank you for that idea. Mike Pesca.
13: That's great. That's great to see Sarah doing that. I just want to give her a shout out for being so civic minded.
8: Absolutely. And Mike, you know, I mentioned seatbelts earlier. That was a change that was made that you have to wear seatbelts in cars. But that is an interesting one coming from a 10-year-old listener.
14: Yeah, and I have good news. Because we've changed norms and the success of groups like Mothers Against Drunk Driving, it has gone down a lot. It was something like in the 80s, 20,000, 18,000 traffic alcohol-related fatalities. And in 2022, it was 13,000. And we're having all these amazing accomplishments around us. For instance, something we never think about just because it's off the table, particulate matter in the air, and Medicaid recipients' deaths from coal plant emissions dropped from 50,000 in 1999. So I'm not talking about 1949. In 1999, to 1,600 in the year of 2020, so 95% drop. Mm-hmm. These things are happening all the time. There are so many forms of cancer that were once almost immediate death sentences that now have 90-something percent cure rates. So I'm saying we're kind of living in the era of miracles. Let us not take it easy. But if I could change anything, I wish people would understand and appreciate that more. And then when they do, they could see, well, what's the stuff that worked? How do we do that again? And how do we not go back? So, for instance, by allowing more coal plants to come online, you're going to get more coal plant deaths. If everyone knew the particulate matter statistic, maybe they wouldn't stand for it.
8: Yeah. You know, though, it does make me think about other dangerous things that we do. And one of the changes that we've made in this country in the last couple of decades is how much we're using our phones, how much screen time we're having, which we know is not good for us, and yet we still do it. And I wonder if there's going to be a moment when that is another big change that occurs in this country, that we really take a step back from that. Let's go to Rebecca in Columbia, South Carolina. Rebecca, what about you? What would you change about America?
2: Hey, yeah. So I am a type 1 diabetic, so one of the things I would love to see improved is our healthcare system, because a lot of people actually, coincidentally with the name of the show, In the Middle, either don't qualify for the low-income assistance and make too much money to qualify for the financial assistance programs that the healthcare companies offer, like, you know, it has to be so much of a percent below the federal poverty limit. And In the Middle, people don't qualify because they make too much, but also not enough. And especially for something so crucially vital to survive, I can't live without insulin. And the manufacturers have the monopoly, so they can charge whatever it is they want. And people ration it, they water it down, they take less. And it just hurts. It hurts the system when people don't have or can't afford the health care that they need desperately.
8: Rebecca, would you go to like a single payer system? Is that what you're suggesting? Or how would you change our health care system?
3: don't know, all systems have flaws. I don't know what the best, I mean, you see, I think what comes to mind is more the European mentality of where they have more of the socialized healthcare. It's coming out of your taxpayer dollars, but then the things you need are at the visit. A lot of that stuff actually ends up getting covered because it's already been taken out of your taxes.
8: Let me take that to our guest, Rebecca. Thank you very much for that call. Rokana, what do you think could change with healthcare? Because we've seen, I mean, Obamacare passed. That was very difficult. President Obama had, I believe, 60 Democrats in the Senate for a period of time, and they still couldn't get a public option in that, in Obamacare. And the Trump administration has tried time and time again to dismantle it, to get rid of it. But do you think that big change in healthcare is something that is going to happen in this country again, or is it just too hard of a lift?
13: Yes, and I think AI makes that more possible because there is now an anxiety about jobs, and people are going to say, we don't want our health care to be tied just to our job. And so it makes sense to expand Medicare, something that is very popular, and start by expanding it to 60 to 50, and then further. To expand it to 50 is actually not even that dramatic of an expense. It's about $50 to $60 billion on average to do that. And we need to work towards getting Medicare for all, and that's something I believe we can build a coalition to do.
8: You know, we heard Rebecca, Mike, mention the term socialism, referencing the European healthcare system. You are joining us from the now Democratic Socialist-run New York City. Do you think meaningful changes to our economic system are possible, or are the wealthy too powerful now to give up control?
14: I'm glad you didn't say Democratic Socialist Republic of Brooklyn, where I'm joining you from. I think it's quite possible, but you have to focus on it and you have to have priorities. And so I did notice in the victories of the headline getting three fairly far left candidates, two different degrees, two DSA candidates and Brad Lander, that an emphasis, just as when Representative Khanna was listing things that we could get together about, the emphasis was more on Israel and United States funding of Israel. You can't emphasize everything and say the one or two slogans. You have to decide which are your rallying cries. And so it was Israel that was cited instead of the more usual and what I had been hearing from the left, Medicare for all. So my question to the representative, why is that? Why do you think that Medicare for all is the thing that really gets people out, the thing that really rallies the left? And, you know, if you run for president, that'll be your lane. Why do you think Israel has replaced Medicare for all or some environmental claims as the thing that really unites and puts a fire under that alignment of the American political system?
13: My first, it seems to me it's a clearer contrast in races. So, you know, Medicare for all, there are a number of people now who will adopt it, even if they're not fully committed to it, and say, well, I'm for Medicare for all, too. So it's harder to draw that contrast in a way that Bernie did when, you know, it was really only him and Elizabeth Warren who were championing it. The second thing is that Gaza and Israel have become a proxy for, are you a truth teller in American politics? Now, obviously, different people have a different perception of truth, but for many people in the Democratic Party, they see what happened post October 7th, and they see that Israel's response was utterly disproportionate, and 20,000 children died, and the UN is saying it was a genocide. And if you're not being willing to say that, why is that? And then are you really going to be willing to fight for a billionaire tax or Medicare for all?
14: So you think those, I don't think those two are as clearly related. If you don't say genocide, you're not for a billionaire tax. But I just want to point out that the first part of your answer, if we're talking about enmity and partisanship, you're right in terms of political science that there was once a contrast on Medicare for all, and now there is not. So you don't stand out if you endorse it. But doesn't that just mean as more people agree with you, you emphasize these important issues less? And by the way, we don't have Medicare for all, so it might not be a contrast, but it might be the thing that needs emphasizing.
13: I often lead with it, but, you know, we're talking about Democratic primary races where people are choosing between two Democrats. And, yes, I think the sincerity of conviction of Medicare for All matters. I think it would probably matter for a presidential race because there people have 2 years or something to evaluate a candidate. But in a congressional race, if someone puts on their website Medicare for All, is a voter really going to do the due diligence of did they just do that a year ago or have they made it in the fight? Harder to do. And so I think voters look to a number of issues as a proxy for does this person share my values and are they going to fight a system that they feel is stacked against them? And I have been surprised to some extent of how much Gaza has been an issue in Democratic primaries, but having been to a lot of races across the country, I'll tell you just factually, wherever you stand on it, it is. And by the way, if you talk to Josh Gottheimer, who has a totally opposite view of me, he'd say the same thing. He would just come at it differently, but he would not deny the fact that this issue has consumed Democratic primaries.
8: Yeah. Let's get to some of the comments that are coming online, Tolliver, at listentothemiddle.com as we ask people, what would you change about America?
9: Most comments I've ever gotten. Okay, so here's Patty. She says, I'd like to see a civics test administered before allowing a single person to vote. Tony in Champaign says, we need a better way to find our leaders. In China, their political leaders come up through the ranks and have proven their abilities. Scott wants a nonpartisan FCC to enforce standards when media outlets spread fake news. Taylor says, I believe one of the biggest problems facing America today is our first-past-the-post voting system. And okay, I'll just stop here, okay? I got like 30 more of these.
8: It is funny the amount of people that want to make changes to just how the government works in general. Let me get to another caller. Jeff is in Overland Park, Kansas. Hi, Jeff. What do you think? What would you change about America?
4: Hey, thanks, Jeremy. When I first called in, I said we need to figure out a way to make practical a multi-party system in the United States. And as I've been in the queue listening, I think part of the answer to that question is we have to get the dark money out of politics so that the Republican and Democratic mega donors are not controlling the narrative from the start.
8: Hmm. I want to ask our guests about the multi-party aspect of that, especially if he would be running for the Democratic nomination. What do you think about that, Ro Khanna? Do you think that the two-party system that we have right now should change?
13: I'm for new parties entering. I have always said that the Democratic Party needs to earn votes and shouldn't be lecturing people not to vote for a third party. Companies don't say, well, just buy from me or buy from my competitor and don't choose something, a third choice. Mm-hmm. And our politics are too stale. And in my view, having new parties emerge would be a good thing. The structural barriers to that are hard. But we're also in a volatile time. So, candidly, if there were ever a time a third party candidacy could emerge for president, probably at 28 is not a bad time.
8: Well, and also it would probably have to be like right now, because the closer you get to 2028, the more angry either of the two parties would be about a third person jumping in. Mm-hmm. They said you're just taking away votes from this person or that person.
13: Yeah, and it would be a unique combination. But the challenge of it is that the rules are so hard, right, to qualify on ballots. And the parties have really made the system one that makes it very hard for third parties to compete.
14: Hmm. Well, here are some countries with proportional representation. France, the UK, India. I would not swap our current political state with any of them, because you have the National Rally in France, you have the Brexit Party in the UK. The Indian political system is dominated by, I mean, it's factionalized, but, you know, it's still able to be dominated by Modi and Hindu nationalism. I don't think that is actually the cure for our problems, but it would be interesting to have a Canadian-type system where occasionally a robust third or fourth party could gain some seats.
8: Well, and the British are now on their 100th prime minister in the last week. So
14: they're Italy now, apparently.
8: Right, I guess.
13: Well, you could have multi parties without having proportional representation. I mean, but which maybe, I don't know, is Canada like that? I mean, I'm not saying we go to proportional representation, but I think having a few more parties would be good.
8: Let me just sneak in one more call here before the next break. Jeff is in Raleigh, North Carolina. Jeff, what about you? What would you change about America?
5: Hi, thanks for taking my call. There have been so many good changes that people have been talking about tonight. But one thing I would change is the mindset in America that government is costing too much money rather than investing in people and investing in future, you know, education, healthcare. You know, these are public utilities effectively. So I think that mindset has to change to make better use of our tax dollars.
8: Well, and Jeff, you're calling in from North Carolina, which is a very purple state with, you know, Republican legislature right now, a Democratic governor, but goes back and forth. Do you think that your fellow North Carolinians agree with you that there should be more money invested by the government into these kinds of things?
5: I think many do. And, you know, and I think people are all too quick to point to wasteful spending, but then they're upset that they're not getting the services that they require. You know, North Carolina is one of the last in school funding. But, you know, education is what makes, you know, North Carolina have a fairly strong economy. It's been an education state for a long time. I see that slipping away. And, you know, I view these things as a, like I said in my intro, a public utility. You know, healthcare is a public utility. I mean, I think it's not a competitive marketplace. So.
8: Yeah. Well, Jeff, thank you very much for that call. And Tolliver, you could say that the biggest and most consequential change in American history was the abolition of slavery under President Lincoln.
9: Yeah, well, we don't have any archival audio of Honest Abe talking about that, but we do have actor Daniel Day-Lewis playing him in the 2012 film Lincoln, arguing in favor of the 13th Amendment. Listen to this.
6: See the here and now. That's the hardest thing, the only thing that accounts. Abolishing slavery by constitutional provision settles the fate for all coming time, not only of the millions now in bondage, but of unborn millions to come.
8: The 13th Amendment, by the way, passed in December of 1865. Tolliver, what have you got for us here?
9: This is Ray Charles with America the Beautiful. I bet they're going to play this at the 500th anniversary of America, which will be sponsored by Faygo. We're taking your calls coming up on the middle.

0: 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I'm meteorologist Andrew Pritchard. 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
1: 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Floyd was a defining figure of 20th century American opera, making his mark as both a composer and a librettist, with operas that champion rural American themes, characters, and music. 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
2: This is The Middle. I'm Jeremy Hobson. This hour, we're asking, what would you change about America? I am joined by California Congressman Ro Khanna and journalist Mike Pesca. 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Or you can reach out at listentothemiddle.com. And before we go back to the phones, Ro Khanna, a Reuters poll came out the other day and found that 38% of Americans don't believe the U.S. will exist 250 years from now, at least not as a single country. What do you say to people who want the United States to get divorced, whether it's people who want Texas to secede or California to secede, or there to be one country for blue states and one for red?
3: They're wrong. Too many people have spilled blood for the country to be a union, whether it was the Revolutionary War, the Civil War, World War One, or World War II. We're trying to do something historically unprecedented, to be a cohesive, multiracial, multi-religious, multi-ethnic democracy. No nation in the world has done that. And we should work towards achieving that purpose, not shirking from it. And I would argue that our challenges don't rise up to some of the challenges that previous generations have faced.
2: Mike, do you think that the country is moving towards separation, or do you think that, you know, the media and our political system tend to reward people for talking about a country that can't be saved?
4: Yeah, all the incentives do rise to catastrophization. And think about the last times we actually succeeded or were almost torn asunder. It was through that original sin, that peculiar institution, that we couldn't have had a country unless we made compromises with the slave state and the free state. But it was a long time coming, and there was a civil war based on the most profound differences that a people's ever had. Now, what would there be a civil war about? You know, if you like monster trucks or if you like granola, I mean, what other than vibes, other than kind of really minor differences in just the outlook of life, like how would or why would we actually divorce from each other? Trans athletes in high school? What's the issue that touches and sets it off that is a thousandth as important as slavery? I don't think it exists.
2: A lot of people I can just see are calling in with ideas for constitutional amendments. So why don't we just hear from one of them? Let's see. Kathleen is in Fort Collins, Colorado. Kathleen, what do you think?
5: Well, for a long time, I thought that at the national level, the

0: of or in power in the House, for example, and the other party in charge of the Senate, that then you just have complete gridlock. Yeah. And I think just having one body elected by the people would work out a lot better.
1: Kathleen, thank you for that. Rokana, what do you think about that?
2: Well, as a practical matter, I believe that getting rid of the filibuster would be a step forward. And, you know, I think the idea of changing the House and Senate probably very, very difficult to do. So my focus, you know, if I was starting from scratch, the caller makes good points. But given now, I would focus on how do we get the Senate moving, which ending the filibuster would do.
1: You represent a district in California where there are a lot of people who are very upset about the fact that, as we just heard, that, you know, there are so many people and they're represented in the Senate by the same amount of people as a state like Wyoming.
2: Yeah, I mean, I agree that you know, the focus on these two senators with as much power to states' rights back then as a compromise because they needed to get the state's buy-in to have a national government. I mean, that's probably not what we would design today. But of all the things that we could perform, it seems to me that a realistic, achievable one, at least in my political lifetime, is getting rid of the filibuster. You know, 200 years from now, who knows what we do. But for now, that would be my focus.
3: And also, I'd add, it's good to have at least one House without two-year terms. Six-year terms are good. I wouldn't want all my elected federal officials to have them. But, you know, two-year terms, it's just basically get elected and then start fundraising again.
1: Yeah. Chris is calling in from Central Florida. Chris, what about you? What would you change about America?
4: I wanted to touch on the earlier was mentioned that there's not much more important than the end of slavery. And I agree that that's one of the most influential changes we've made in the country. I also want to touch on what I see now in the country, this anti-Christ-centered ideologies that we're seeing, whether it be with the LGBTQ issues, whether it be with allowing homosexuals to adopt children, whether it be with how prevalent pornography is on our webs online. There's just so much that I see as being anti-Christ.
1: You'd like to see more.
4: Even if you're not necessarily more religion, I would like to see more Christ, more Christ-like elected officials. Also, like, even some of the policies that the Democrats push all the time when it comes to social issues. Yeah. I don't understand. Like, I've known Muslims for over almost 20 years now, and some of those policies even Muslims are completely against. And there, I just feel like the parties are trying to pull people away from the things that have made us who we are as a people. Think about where we come from as a bloodline. You know, we're here because our family has pushed us to this point. We have a history of thousands of years. And if our family were looking at us today, they would be ashamed. Like, I'm talking about our ancestors. Okay.
1: Chris, let me bring that to our guests and see what they think. Mike Pesca, you know, there are a lot of people in this country who would like to see more religion. I don't know that necessarily they would be focused specifically on one, as Chris is. But what do you think about what you just heard there?
3: Some idea about values and morals and some of the teachings of Jesus certainly are things that the country needs. But I think if you replaced, well, first of all, the great thing about America, it was founded on an idea, not a religion. But I do think if you were to replace our civic religion with something like the teaching of Christ, we would no more agree on that than we do what we disagree on right now. I mean, is Christ the Christ that the caller represented with no adoption by homosexuals? Or is Christ the love thy neighbor as you would thyself and clothe the naked and feed the hungry? You know, so I don't even think that would actually be, apart from the fact that it goes against the founding and our experience.

0: explicit documents. I don't even think that that would be unifying, even for those who do believe in Christ.
1: Mm-hmm. Sean is calling in from Denver, Colorado. Sean, what about you? What would you change about America?
2: Hey, Jeremy, thanks for taking my call. The biggest thing for me is imposing term limits for Congress and coupling that with publicly funded elections.
1: Okay. You know what is interesting? If you're watching on YouTube, you would have seen that Rokana nodded when you said term limits. But does that mean that you're in favor of term limits for Congress, Congressman?
3: I am. I've said 12 years in the House, 12 years in the Senate. I'm for term limits in the House, Senate, and also the Supreme Court.
1: Okay. And what about public funding of elections?
3: Yes. I mean, I think that that would be ideal. At the very least, we should have states be allowed to regulate campaign finance. I mean, it makes no sense that someone is restricted to not give a candidate like me running for Congress more than $3,500, but can go into the room next door and write a super PAC $2 million that would support me or oppose me. I mean, it's a totally broken system, and it has given people with money too much say. Now, I agree with Mike that money is not determinative. I mean, Kamala Harris had more money than Donald Trump, and there are lots of cases. Mamdani was outspent. But the threat of money and big money, it has a distortionary impact on politicians' thinking and erodes trust in our democracy.
1: By the way,
0: I'll throw a good fix that no one said. Elections that last less than 2 months in Canada.
1: That would be nice.
0: They last between 37 and 51 days. It's a nice way to do it. Concentrates the mind, eliminates a lot of the money.
1: But then there would be so many TV shows that would have to go off the air because they spend all day, every day talking about the elections. Rokana, by the way, you are in
0: a tragedy, Jeremy.
1: You're in a little bit of a tiff with the world's first trillionaire, Elon Musk, right now, who you have said needs to answer for the fact that people have died because of cuts to USAID. He has said you should be jailed. Do you think that there should be a change made so that we can't have trillionaires or even billionaires in this country? Or do you think that's just the capitalist system and that we should let the chips fall where they may?
3: Well, certainly trillionaires shouldn't threaten to jail people. But my problem is the tax. I believe we have a biased tax code where you tax capital at a rate that's less than taxing work. And so we've allowed for massive accumulation of wealth. You don't have tax on stock buybacks. You don't have an effective corporate tax rate, often even at 21%, they're paying less. So the system has been rigged in a way that even though Musk, in my view, is an entrepreneur and created actually useful products in Tesla and Starlink and SpaceX, the wealth that he's accumulated is exaggerated by a biased tax code. So I would fix that tax code, and I would tax the trillionaires that he's become at 5% so that ordinary Americans can prosper.
1: Let me go to Aaron in Chicago. Aaron, what about you? What would you change about America?
4: Hi, thanks for having me on. I'm from Chicago, Illinois. I would change the drug classification system. I think that all drugs should be decriminalized, and I don't think that someone who smokes weed or maybe chooses to do anything else should be seen as a criminal. U.S. spends $75 billion a year prosecuting drug users. And with that money, if we didn't spend $75 billion, we can give free education, a higher education to every student in America. Mm. We can give free school lunches to every student in America. And we could use the rest of the money to increase access to public health and mental health awareness.
1: Yeah, and you're calling us from Chicago, where I was recently, and not only are there marijuana dispensaries, now there are mushroom dispensaries in Chicago, too. So it's already moving in that direction, Aaron. And Mike Pesca, it's one of the things that's actually kind of interesting is a change that has been made in this country. 2014 was the year that marijuana was first legalized in Colorado and Washington State, I believe. And now more than half the states have legal recreational use of marijuana. We have been moving in the direction that Aaron's talking about.
0: Yeah, I think it's 26-24. You have to pay attention to the rollouts. Here in New York, there were a lot of misstarts. But here's one to add to what Aaron was talking about, just in terms of the incarceration. I very much believe that we can cut jail sentences, prison sentences massively, that when people turn 40 or 50, they basically age out of crime. And even Norway has no life sentences. 21 years is the most you could get. And that horrible guy who killed dozens of people, he has a 21-year sentence, and he lives in a jail cell with a laptop and a kitchen. So I think if our jail and prison system were not eliminated, I totally disagree with the abolish prison reforms. But if we really, really lessened jails, it would come at a very low cost. Sure, there'd be headlines, you know, a 60-year-old is going to be let out and he's going to do something bad. But overall, this would be a boon to society. And we don't think about that much.
1: Congressman, what do you have thoughts on that, on kind of like declassifying drugs? Is that something that would be part of your presidential campaign?
3: Well, certainly marijuana. I mean, I think let's start there. I don't think declassifying all drugs is the right policy, personally. I mean, but I would declassify marijuana. And I agree with Mike that we need to look at mandatory minimums and have a rational policy on what those mandatory minimums would be. And there are a lot of people who get long sentences with racial disparity as well that are not justified.
1: I'm going to get one more caller in here. Dave in Mishawaka, Indiana. Dave, what would you change about America?
5: I'd get rid of gerrymandering. I'm not an expert on the Constitution, but I don't know if that's even in the Constitution. But if it is, they made a mistake. Because gerrymandering allows, politicians to choose their own voters instead of the other way around. And I think you would do a great service to our democracy. If you got rid of it, because I think it'd be more representation, instead of politicians choosing their own voters. And another thing I don't understand is how the Republicans redistrict before the 10-year census. Because, I mean, in the Constitution it says you have a census every 10 years and then, you draw your lines. How can you do it before that? I mean, is that even constitutional? How are they getting away with it?
1: Right, which is what's happening all over the country right now. Dave, thank you for that. Ro Khanna, your thoughts on gerrymandering, which has really been happening so much this year.
3: I agree completely with the caller. That was John Lewis's voting rights bill. We would have ended gerrymandering nationally. We would have had independent commissions in every state. And we should do that. And the Democrats, when we next have power, should do that.
1: By the way, if you actually do run for president, if you were to win the White House, would you take away any of the powers of the president that President Trump has been using? Do you think it makes sense to limit the extraordinary powers of the president of the United States?
3: The problem with the president is that he's been using them unconstitutionally. So what we need to do is enforce the Constitution. Let me give you three examples. The president shouldn't be going to war without getting Congress's authorization. I mean, the fact that he went into Iran for months was illegal, and no Democratic president could get us into war without getting that authorization from Congress. Second, the president shouldn't be taking down departments and stopping funding that Congress has authorized. And no Democratic president should just be appropriating money or refusing to spend money in defiance of Congress. And third, the president is engaged in corruption. I mean, the engagement of having family businesses that are being enriched by foreign entities, I mean, that is illegal, in my view, on the Emoluments Clause, but it's just not being enforced. So I guess I would just say that we need a Democratic president who's aggressive on pursuing our ideals and our agenda, but aggressive in a constitutional way.
1: All right, we have to leave it there. That is Democratic Congressman Ro Khanna of California. We've also been speaking with Mike Pesca, who hosts both the Gist and the How To podcast. Thanks so much to both of you.
0: Thanks for having us.
3: That was great.
1: And, And we continue our theme about America 250 next week. 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
1: 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I'm Jeremy Hobson. I will talk to you next week.
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1: Well, welcome to Commodity Week. I am Todd Gleason. 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He's with StoneAx, along with Kurt Kimmel of AgMarket.net and Greg Johnson at Total Grain Marketing. 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Let's start where we always do by getting a list of items that we should discuss for the day. Greg Johnson, we'll begin with you. What's on your list?
3: Well, I think the most pressing question that's going to be answered in about 4 days is what will the USDA tell us on Tuesday, June 30th? Will they throw us another surprise like they did last year and increase acres in pretty much all commodities, or will they, lower corn acres a little bit from the March number? Based on higher input costs and other factors. So I think there's several, you know, there's a quarterly stocks report as well, which the market will pay attention to. But I think first and foremost, I think the corn acres has got people very concerned and interested in what USDA has to say.
1: So Kurt, Greg is concerned and worried about the USDA acreage report. What's on your mind?
4: Yeah, it's front and center, but two, probably the news item now is probably the weather. Too wet, too dry, too hot, too cold. So the weather's going to be the key here as it affects yield once we see what the acreage numbers are. Then two, the other part would be if China actually showed up today or not.
1: And Arlen Suderman from StoneAx.
5: Yeah, I'd agree with that. As I was thinking about your question, I thought, okay, first is acreage and stocks numbers coming out, which was the first one named there. The second was we're entering into that typical seasonal weather thing. Third, I would say, was what Kurt hinted at there in the big unknowns on demand side that could have huge implications for the balance sheet going forward. Unfortunately, won't have the answers for a while yet and the extent of it. But one and two would be the supposed deal where the Trump administration would force the Iranian government to use frozen assets on purchasing medical supplies and U.S. ag commodities for the people of Iran. And the second would be the degree to which China keeps its promise to buy U.S. ag commodities. Those two things and how they work together could have huge either bullish or bearish implications for the balance sheet longer term.
1: Let's start there, Kurt Kimmel. You suggested that the Chinese might have been in buying again. It was just a rumor. How much do we know? And if anybody else has a good idea, you can jump in on this one.
4: Yeah, when you look at the weekly export sales report this morning, there was, 200,000 confirmed, maybe 300 of the unknown destination from last week. But commercial guys kind of indicated there's some interest out there on it. But the significance of this is basically if they're going to be committed to 25 million metric tons, I mean, the year's just about over. So they'll need to buy any 1.2 million metric tons a week like clockwork. So that's going to be the exciting thing to actually see some confirmation whether this process has started. Then two, not to change the subject too much on China's demand here, if El Nino stays intact going into this fall and winter, that's going to affect that southern hemisphere weather a lot more than it hears the Midwest as far as being hot, dry, or production concerns, because that could put a little fire under their tush here to maybe get some business on the books. Now, whether they actually take it and ship it, you know, into 2027 or not, that's to be seen. But it's kind of exciting to maybe see some confirmation here in the next few days.
1: Kurt, just a quick clarification, when you said that through the end of the year, you're thinking 25 million metric tons by the end of the calendar year, and that's the calculation you're doing?
4: That's the way I understand it, yes, by year end, which would be years half over, so basically about 1 million metric tons a week.
1: Arlen Suderman, anything to add on this part of the discussion, whether China will be into the marketplace?
5: Yeah, we think that we believe in it. They leave ambiguity for a purpose. We believe China interprets it as marketing year. So that does make a big difference. What we're hearing on the ground in China is that the government's looking at buying 15 million metric tons by the end of the calendar year as an indication of their desire to keep their commitment of the 25 million metric tons during the marketing year. Now, 15 million metric tons to me looks like about what USDA has penciled into their balance sheet. So if they buy 15 million metric tons, and that would leave us pretty much where USDA is at, assuming nothing new to Iran. If they go to closer to 25 million metric tons, and that significantly tightens up the balance sheet. If they do 10, then it loosens it up quite a bit. But we would expect them to be buying now, particularly after the big price break we had. They are very value conscious, and it would be state buyers primarily who would be buying it, since we're more expensive than Brazilian beans landed at the port. But we would expect it, and the question is going to be how much, and is it 15 by the end of the calendar year, or do they go beyond that or less?
1: Greg Johnson, on the ground in East Central Illinois, what difference does this make?
3: Well, if China does show up regularly here each week, or at least before the fall harvest starts, that will provide an outlet for country elevators to move beans out of the elevator and provide more space for corn. So that should have a positive impact on basis. Maybe not a positive, but at least it keeps it being super negative. If you remember, in 2018, the first time that Trump was in power and we had the first trade war go around, China stopped buying beans, and bean basis got really, really ugly, really weak for quite some time until they worked something out. So we know what can happen if China does not show up to buy beans to take some of the pressure off the space demands in the fall. So if they show up, that's great. Basis levels will probably just reflect the supply of the crop, which we'll know more in July and August based on the weather. But if they do not show up, I just don't think the grain system is set up to store the entire corn and soybean crop, and you would expect basis levels to weaken if that would happen to be the case.
1: I want to follow up with you on that note. Did producers at all take advantage of the 20-cent rally in soybeans on Thursday?
3: No. They're very disappointed and disinterested at this point. 90 cent to a dollar drop and a 20-cent rally did not get them excited. It's going to be now more the calendar or a bigger price increase than what we've seen so far. I mean, you know, we've still got the entire growing season ahead of us. July and August are the two most critical months. So I think farmers are of the opinion, if I've held on to it this long, I'm going to hold on to it for a little bit longer.
1: Do you think they should have? And are you talking new crop or old crop? I was talking about new crop. Which one are you discussing?
3: Yeah, same thing. I mean, most of the old crop beans are gone, so there's no real talk there. But there's probably still 20%, 25% of the old crop corn. So farmers still have to get rid of that last 20-25% of old crop corn. But in addition, the new crop, like I said, we were 505 December, and we went all the way down to 435 before we bounced a little bit this week. So farmers are not interested in selling 435 corn at this point. Like as we get closer to fall harvest, they may just have to take whatever they can get if they don't want to pay storage charges if they don't have their own storage. But I think at this point, farmers are waiting for a little bit more of a bounce, waiting to see whether we get some kind of a weather scare in July and August. But to answer your question, farmers did not even bother to pick up the phone and call in today with the rally in corn and beans.
1: So, Kirk Kimmel, as I think about this old and new crop both, and I'm looking at new crop in particular. I believe December corn made a contract high in May. It made a contract low in June. Soybean charts don't look nearly so bad. You have a rally. You're still above $11 cash. What are you telling producers, and maybe what do the charts tell you, or what is Brian Split from your crew thinking about?
4: Well, technically, today was a real encouraging day, particularly in the corn. We had a key price reversal to the upside. We made a new contract low and closed above the previous day's high. So it was pretty good volume also. And the key now is to kind of follow through. The soybeans, we saw some pretty good technical action there. The July had outside up day, and the November's also too. In fact, it closed above the last high here. So technically, the market is in the position here to move north as long as we hold today's lows on some follow through buying. So hopefully that'll give us enough oomph in here for those needing to make some catch up sales to take place. If you're bullish, you buy it and put a stop under today's low, Todd.
1: Arlen Suderman, how do you see this marketplace unfolding?
5: Well, I think the bottom line is here that we've come down a long ways and we've reached a level where end users see some value, and the fund managers are watching that. Does that mean that we can't go any lower? No, it doesn't. But for now, that value is kind of being defined. Now, we talked about the stocks reports, the acreage reports coming out next week, the weather forecasts. All of that can change the sentiment one way or the other. But for now, we're finding an area of stability in there as far as the funds. We're not going to sit here. Funds don't make money in a stagnant market. They're going to find a way to move it one way or the other. And if we look to next week's reports, and that's also when we see the weather forecast deep into the pollination time, that's going to be really the determiner that shapes which direction we're going to go from here.
1: I do have a follow-up question for you on the weather, Arlen. Next week, when you look at the weather, it's really hot, particularly the daytime or the evening lows or the overnight lows. They stay in the 70s. It doesn't seem that this has scared the marketplace very much. I suppose part of it's because we're still only in late June, very early parts of July. But we're getting deeper into the season. Should it pay more attention?
5: Yeah, obviously it's going to depend on where you're at relative to pollination. But basically the bulk of the U.S. crop is going to pollinate between July 10 and July 30. Now, I've seen some pollinating corn under pretty ideal conditions already in the southwestern belt this year. But once it starts pollinating, I hate to see those overnight low temperatures in the upper 60s or higher. That starts to have an impact. The agronomists I'm talking to so far are saying we're really looking forward to this warmth because we need to catch up on some growing degree days, and the timing is good right now as long as it doesn't lock in, and that's the concern this time of year. There are those forecasters who are worried about this locking in, but the analysis that I've seen from Commodity Weather Group indicates that as they've looked back at other years with strong El Ninos, that it's very hard to lock in that high pressure over the Midwest in a strong El Nino year. And when you get periods of heat, they tend to be very transitory and not long enough to really hurt the crop. And so that's my bias at this point, until proven otherwise, is that we'll take the heat. It's not going to be long enough to really do any significant damage because we've got right now, currently anyway, more rains and moderate temperatures in the forecast right behind this.
1: Yeah, so, Kurt, if you could follow up on that weather train of thought, how good or bad? That's actually good. The crop really looks across the United States, and what your expectations might be.
4: Yeah, Arlen pretty well summed it up fairly well there. In the El Nino year, it's hard to see some real weather concerns. Matt and Eric Snodgrass put out a video here just the other day, and Eric at that time was looking at for the heat to intensify, but looking for that ridge to move back to the west here and see some ridge riders take place and continue to get some moisture here in the eastern belt. I mean, there's some pretty rough areas out there, but we'll see how this heat helps the corn here. I believe most analysts are around going corn yield around this 185, 186 bushel acre and beans around 53 bushel per acre. But that's the neat part of this time of the year is everybody continues to put these inputs into their yield model and see what type of yield we have. It's going to be highly variable. I mean, as you talk to guys around, there's some areas it's really saturated, other areas just right. So that's going to be what the market's got to determine here over the next few months of growth. One thing that Brian split was kind of following some analog years, and you can pick several different ones, 2014, 24, even last year for the most part. But if it's following some of these analog years in through here, it kind of gives us an indication that we can have a little recovery here going in the first part of July. But after that, the weather cooperates, we're still subject to some downside risk.
1: Yeah, so you just told me 1994. You didn't say that one. But 1994, 2004, 14, and 24, everybody will recognize those as very large yield years. And then acreage, Kurt, makes a big, big difference. What are you working with for acreage, and how does that number calculate into the supply and demand table at this point for agmarket.net?
4: Yeah, on the acreage, that team's looking at 94.9 on corn. That's down 400,000 acres from the USDA intentions. Bean acreage up about 85.3. That's up 600,000 acres from the planting intentions report from the USDA. As far as this new supply-demand balance sheet and what it does to that bottom line, I've not seen the update on that there, what the team's looking at.
1: Greg Johnson, I know you keep S&D tables in front of you. How are you looking at the acreage figures next week?
3: I guess it's more wishful thinking on my part than an expectation, but if we could get 800,000 less acres and only plant 94.5 million acres, that might have an impact on the price. If we get Kurt's number with just a couple hundred thousand, few hundred thousand less, I don't know that that's enough to get the market mentality changed. So if we have a 94.5 million acreage plant with a 182 shaving a bushel off the yield, that gives us 15.8 billion bushels of production. I think demand is very strong. I don't look for that to get lowered even with a slightly smaller crop. So 16.1, 16.2 billion bushels of demand on a 15.8 supply, get your carryout down 400 million. So you can get it down from 2.0 to 1.6 billion. Unfortunately, even with a 1.6 carryout, that's still plenty of corn left over. We might get a 30-cent rally, you know, during a weather scare in July or August, but I'm afraid that still means new contract lows this fall.
1: And Arlen Suderman, I believe StoneX released their numbers. I must say that I saw some work that suggested there might be more acres of corn and soybeans both at one time. What are the numbers you've been working with?
5: Yeah, we're looking for 94.65 million acres, pretty close to agmarket.net's numbers, 94.65 million acres of corn, 85.35 million acres of soybeans. That's really pretty close to where we were at the March 31 planting intentions estimate. So we feel like that's going to prove pretty close. But, you know, that's what surprises are made out of. Obviously, that does tend to shift the balance sheet somewhat if we get that. But if, in fact, that's where the numbers are, I don't think that's a big market mover. The other question would be whether we get any surprises on the stock side. We still feel like USDA is too high on their feed usage number. Will we see stocks that prove that? Or you could say it another way, maybe USDA, you know, the last stocks report came in below what we thought. So maybe they pushed their yield too high last year. They're not going to adjust last year's yield with this report. They will in September. Will we see more evidence that they need to downward adjust last year's crop in September with this report?
1: I wondered about that. That was where I was thinking we'd discuss next, was that grain stocks report and what really it might show. It is really more than a survey. It is a calculation, Greg Johnson, of what is on hand. They, you know, from your perspective, will ask you, what do you have in the elevator? And they do that to 8 or 9,000 places or 7,000 or something like that across the United States, kind of a census. What do you think that they'll show?
3: Well, I think they can get a very accurate number surveying the elevators. I mean, I think that's just straightforward. I just wonder on the on-farm stocks, there's been a lot of on-farm storage added over the last 10 years, and are they surveying the right guys? I mean, you have to survey a representative sample, and are they surveying the right people? So that's the number that always comes into question, is the on-farm stock. That's more of a guesstimate than anything else. So I'm not sure that that the USDA is going to change a whole lot. I think they, I agree with Arlen. On the surface, it sure feels like the feed number is too high. But I think we've been saying that for the past 3 or 4 quarters, and they just refuse to come down. So I guess until they decide to change it, we'll assume that they're going to go with an unchanged feed number. And that, like I say, ethanol numbers are strong, export numbers are strong. So if they don't lower the feed usage number, demand is going to stay 16 billion bushels plus, and that should help the market if we have any other friendly factors. So in and of itself, the stocks number, I guess I don't look for them to change anything, but I guess we'll find out on Tuesday.
1: Arlen, is there an argument to be made, even with a record small U.S. cattle herd, that feeding the heavier weights, because it takes so much corn to put another pound on, would be pushing the feed usage to the levels that USDA has put forward?
5: There definitely is. And part of that is the argument on the residual side, because if you look at it simply as residual use, when you have bigger crops, you tend to have cheaper prices. Therefore, livestock feeders tend to leave their animals on feed a little bit longer, and so you have higher residual use. Now, this year, we're talking about record carcass weights, so we're doing to record extent, so that makes sense. We've calculated it both ways, as far as residual use and as far as animal units, done both of those. Either way, it would suggest that USDA is still at a minimum 200 million bushels too high. I talked to someone who used to be on the WASD Feed Grain Committee and kind of showed him my analysis, and he says, I fully agree with you, but he says, He says, my experience with them, they painted themselves in a corner, and they expected NAS to come in January with a smaller yield to give them the way to back out of that. It didn't happen, and now they're trying to figure out how to back out of this. And maybe they'll find a way not to, I don't know, but maybe it's also a way to reduce the size in September when nobody's watching, everyone's looking at the new crop.
1: So, Kurt, I want to stay with demand for corn in particular. Talk about ethanol usage domestically. I'm wondering, when you look through this summer driving season, while the price of a gallon of gasoline has dropped precipitously, it's still 20% higher, I suppose, than it would have been. And I'm not sure that how much that will impact the number of miles driven this summer and consequently the number of gallons of ethanol that are needed. What are you thinking that looks like going forward?
4: I don't know. Ethanol demand's strong, not only domestic, but, export-wise. But, gee, McCrimmy, look at, we'll see how 4th of July goes here, but every holiday it's record driving, record this, record that. So I don't think the consumer shied away from travel. So I think the ethanol side's just going to continue to hang in there. There's optimism on this 15, and so looking forward in through here, I think that ethanol is just going to hang in there. I know there's been multiple years where there's been concern about it, but I think ethanol is going to remain a strong part of the supply-demand balance sheet.
1: Dan O'Brien told us earlier in the week this week that the models for an Iowa ethanol plant still show an 11 to 15 cent per gallon profit for them. When you start calculating the numbers for ethanol and its usage domestically, does it look fine for you going through the fall?
3: Oh, yeah, I think so. I think the government is doing everything it can to support ethanol usage, and we're slowing down the increase of electric vehicles, which was really, you know, pressuring, you know, ethanol demand. So I think the government, between reducing subsidies for electric vehicles, encouraging year-round usage of E15, now President Trump is not entirely happy with some of the oil industry that not getting the price of gasoline down as fast as what he would like to see. Maybe he will make some kind of announcement that he's going to throw the administration's weight behind year-round E15. All of that is friendly to ethanol demand, and so that's why I think demand is going to stay strong for the foreseeable future.
1: What should we watch for after the USDA acreage and grain stocks are released throughout the rest of the summer? And Greg Johnson, why don't I start with you?
3: Obviously, I think the weather is going to be the critical issue. Went back and did a little research, and the June 22nd crop ratings have absolutely no correlation to the final U.S. yield. So as every old farmer will tell you, it's not how you start, it's how you finish. You know, corn crop is made in July, bean crop is made in August. You know, both of those old adages reiterate the fact that even though U.S. corn ratings are 68%, which is exactly where we've been for the last 10 years on this date, by the end of the year, the last 10 years, we've averaged 61. So we've lost 7% of the good to excellent rating from now till the harvest time. But yet we've had bumper crops every year except for 2019. So 9 of the last 10 years, the crop just continues to get bigger and bigger and bigger, regardless of what the crop ratings do. So I really think that we don't need to watch the June ratings, probably not even the July ratings, and probably not even the August ratings. It really boils down to what kind of weather we get. If we get an inch of rain a week, maybe even a half an inch of rain a week, and stay away from the high temperatures, chances are we're going to have another big crop.
1: Kurt Kimmel, your thoughts?
4: Well, smoke from the west. I guess these fires are starting to put quite a bit of a smoke in the atmosphere, and that's moving eastward here. But two, a year ago we saw this issue. We'll be watching the mold spores coming up from the south. So we'll be dealing with fungus and disease pressure. And if it stays wet, will these guys be able to get stuff sprayed? So there's some moving parts here, weather-wise and agronomical-wise to watch.
1: Arlen Suderman, kind of your final word for the day, please.
5: Yeah, I'd agree with those comments. And, just from the data that we saw last year on those who treated with fungicide versus those who didn't, or maybe those who treated once but not twice, and the huge yield implications, I think farmers will really be watching that this year. Even with the lower price, when you're talking about the potential for 50, 60, 70 bushel, in some case, difference in yield. Once we get past the reports, it's definitely weather. That's going to be the big thing. Longer term, it's going to be if we actually see some ships loaded with ag products for Iran, and that's an indication that the Trump administration is enforcing that requirement, that would be a big positive. I think there's a lot of question marks around that. Iran doesn't want to buy from us, but if we see ships loaded, that would be an indication. And then the speed at which China buys and what mix do they buy, soybeans, corn, wheat, or what.
1: 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It is a production of Illinois Public Media. 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We'd like to thank our panelists. They include Arlen Suderman from StoneX, Greg Johnson of TGM, that's Total Grain Marketing, and Kurt Kimmel of AgMarket.net. One last note, if you'd like to follow up on diseases and plant pathology across the Midwest, you can do that easily enough at the Crop Protection Network. That's CropProtectionNetwork.org. The plant pathologists from the land-grant universities will track southern rust for you, along with tar spot, plant diseases of both corn and soybeans, again at CropProtectionNetwork.org, and you'll find there their recommendations for when and when not to spray for each of those diseases. I'm University of Illinois Extension's Todd Gleason.

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2: From Springfield, this is State Week, a program of analysis and commentary on the events that made news this past week in Illinois state government and politics.
3: Well, data centers are becoming more of an issue in Illinois and other states. These sometimes massive facilities are being developed to pave the way for the growing move into cloud computing and artificial intelligence. But many residents and local governments are concerned about things like power and water usage, noise pollution, and more. State lawmakers left efforts to regulate the centers on the table at the end of the spring session, but the governor says he wants something done. Also, J.B. Pritzker signing legislation to keep medical records related to abortion information from being shared out of state. We'll talk about that and more coming up on State Week. I'm Sean Crawford in Springfield. Our panel includes Charlie Wheeler, professor emeritus and former director of the Public Affairs Reporting Program at the University of Illinois Springfield. Charlie's also been a longtime reporter and observer. Our guest this week, for the first time on the show, we welcome John Pletz, a reporter with Crane Chicago Business. John, thanks for being with us.
4: Glad to be here.
3: Also back with us, Nicole Hitrick, a reporter for Capital News Illinois. Nicole, nice to have you back as well.
5: Yeah, thanks for having me.
3: So let's start with the data center discussion. John, I expected that lawmakers would pass something because this has gotten so much attention, and maybe not even what they wanted, but at least an effort to try to rein in and put some guardrails on these facilities. That didn't happen. The governor spoke this week. He has taken some action since the session, but now he's actually talking a little bit more about data centers. What did he have to say?
4: Well, he'd really like the legislature to take it up potentially in the veto session. They didn't get the he had pitched this in his budget address in February. It didn't get traction and didn't get voted on, didn't end up in the final budget package. So, now he's talking about just having DCO by executive order pause approval of these applications. And there's been some question about whether or not he has the authority to do it or whether it requires a legislature. And, clearly he'd like to have the legislature act on it. But it's a much tougher issue than you might think. You've seen the protests, or at least the sort of the outcry from Springfield to Rockford. I mean, there have been, residents just packing these, city council and county board meetings, really upset about, their power prices going up. They think data centers, are a big reason for that. So there's a lot of public outcry in an election year. That's pretty good retail politics. The problem is that the unions are very much in favor of those data centers, and labor is a big force in the Capitol, and I think that's a big factor here. These data centers provide a lot of jobs at a time when a lot of other commercial construction has slowed down, and then you've also got environmental groups who are an important constituency. And they're very worried about, both power and water usage by the data center operators. You put all those three things together, and it's really not a surprise that they couldn't get something through as easily as you might think.
3: And Nicole, how close were they to trying to get something through? Because I know you've covered this as well throughout the session, but in the end of the day, we were sitting there, people, I think a lot of local governments were sitting there going, hey, we'd like some guidance from you, and we got nothing.
5: Yeah, it didn't really go very far. As John was saying, there were so many different stakeholders that had concerns going in different directions, and the lawmakers just ran out of time to really consider the issue. A lot of them were telling me that, with the number of stakeholders they've got and how complex the issue is and how that main regulation, the Power Act, had so much going on with it. They said that they basically were just, there was kind of too much going on, and they just ran out of time to really get the details smoothed out.
3: Charlie, the governor got some criticism on this and some other issues as well, basically saying he wasn't taking the lead as much as he should. Your thoughts on that?
6: Well, I think as was indicated, this is a very tough issue for Democrats, because on the one hand, you have organized labor that is interested in the jobs that would be created in constructing one of these data centers. And on the other hand, you have environmentalists who are very concerned about the impact on, particularly on electric usage, when you put up one of these massive data centers. There was a report, I think it was from the Lawrence Berkeley Labs, in the story that I read, said in 2018, data centers accounted for 1.9% of all electricity consumption in the U.S. In 2023, that number jumped to 4.4% of all electricity, and the estimates for 2028 go as high as 12%. And that is, you look at one of these data centers, and it uses more electricity, say, than the community in which it's located. And there's question about the water usage, question about even the noise caused by the generators. And so it's a very complex issue. And I think, Nicole, I think you talked to Ann Williams, and she was pointing out, who was one of the House leads on this, and she was pointing out that these things take time to work out, right?
5: Yeah, that was her big thing, too, was just all of these energy bills. You saw this with CEJA and with CERJA. These energy-related bills just have so many moving parts and touch so many things that they tend to take a lot of time and a lot of discussion before people can get a final package to the table that people can be on board with.
6: I don't know if it was your story, Nicole, or John, or somebody else, but somebody pointed out the, for want of a better term, the dysfunctional scheduling of the legislature this spring, where both chambers weren't in simultaneously that often. And so you might think, well, what difference does that make? But it makes a lot of difference, because a lot of these issues get resolved by discussions among lawmakers, even informally. But if one chamber is not there when the other one is, and vice versa, you miss out on that opportunity to advance these issues.
3: Well, that's a good point. We'll be back with more and talk more about this on State Week.
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3: And we are back on State Week. I'm Sean Crawford, along with John Pletz from Crane Chicago Business and Nicole Hetrick, a reporter for Capital News Illinois. John, you cover technology and that beat. I got to say, the data center thing still seems awfully new to me. I know they've been around for a while, but it seems like things are really moving fast. And my guess is we're just scratching the surface of where this may go as far as the need for these. Is that fair to say at this point? Are we going to see a lot more of these developed here over the next, decade or so?
4: There's not much indication it's going to slow down anytime soon, and that's related to just the growth of AI as that becomes much more widespread. And, yeah, the interesting thing is, we've been building data centers for 20-plus years, and it was just in the last few years that it really exploded. Particularly because of AI, which requires much larger data centers, much more computing powers. And that's when people really started to take notice. They used to be a big data center was 100 megawatts. And that's not small. You know, that's what you'd see with a large industrial project. And now, you know, there are data centers by some of the really large tech companies, you know, that are well over a gigawatt. And, you know, we had pretty steady power demand and pricing for a long time. And, you know, that changed and that got everybody's attention. You put those two things together and it becomes a thing. And the forecasts I've seen, there's no indication that it's going to slow down in the near term. You know, it might start to level off, you know, 5-10 years out. But boy, for the moment, there's no end in sight.
3: Well, also, as somebody who follows the industry, technology and such, there was a lot of talk about the fact that if, you know, and I heard this here in Sangamon County, for example, but I think it's going on everywhere. And that is, if we don't do it, someone else is going to do it. It's going to go somewhere else and we'll lose out on tax revenue. We'll lose out on these jobs. Is that a fair argument to make?
4: Yeah, the data centers are going to get built somewhere. And it's really a question of whether you want them built in your community or somewhere else. And it's not just your community, it's another state. And that's the argument that the data center industry has been making about pausing the incentives. And that's very true. You don't have to look very far to see, particularly in Indiana, you know, there's been an absolute explosion of really large data centers, all the giants, whether it's Google, Amazon, Meta, are building these, you know, gigawatt plus data centers across the state. So yeah, that's a legitimate argument.
3: Nicole, did you hear that quite a bit? It's maybe one of the reasons why things didn't advance more at the Capitol this spring is that we don't want to find Illinois behind these other states necessarily. We want to do it in a way that, you know, we're still competitive.
5: Yeah, that was one of the major issues. The impasse really came down to this difference between wanting to protect communities and the environment and, you know, make those, you know, keep those protected, but also make sure that the state remained competitive, especially because Illinois has been an attractive location for data center construction. And obviously, Pritzker, with his interest in things like quantum computing, that would also contribute to needing more data centers and some more of that investment. But, and that was the argument that labor groups and the data center industry were making.
3: Well, let me ask this, because there's talk of, hey, we're going to talk about this over the summer. That's something that lawmakers like to do when they don't get something done during the session. Well, we're going to give it a lot of discussion, a lot of negotiation, and we'll come back in the fall and do something. Well, here we are. We're getting into July now. Is there any evidence, Nicole, that you're seeing anything that may be jump starting these talks? I mean, is something scheduled? Do we think something's going to happen soon?
5: I have not heard any updates about what specifically is happening. I do know that some of the lawmakers are having these sort of community listening sessions where they're talking to their constituents about their concerns and what they'd like to see. And I think that that's kind of

0: just the incentives, that you may end up with a discussion around a much bigger discussion around what the environmental groups had proposed, something that was in the Power Act, which is this concept of bring your own power. It was part of the discussion around Surge, you know, last year, and the idea that making sure that the data centers pay for, you know, the generating capacity, as well as, more importantly, the transmission infrastructure around that, so those costs don't roll back on, you know, on ratepayers. And then, you know, the other big component of any data center discussion in Illinois is BIPA, you know, the Biometric Privacy Act. And that is something that has been of interest to the data center industry. You know, they will tell you that particular law has prevented the really large data center projects in Illinois that you've seen in other states. Oh. That they're just too worried about the liability. And so, you know, Illinois has been something of a no-fly zone. And so if, you know, you get a discussion, it's going to involve all of that, which is a lot. But remember that, you know, it was a year ago that that transit and energy got dealt with in veto. So, you know, it can happen if people want it to happen.
1: CBS News released the results of a poll that they took, a national poll, and it showed that basically the respondents in the poll really didn't think data centers were a good idea. For example, one question was, are data centers good or bad for the environment? 14% said mostly good, 60% mostly bad. For resources like water, electricity, mostly good, 14%, mostly bad, 63%. People's energy utility costs, mostly good, 13%, mostly bad, 61%. So the feeling that the concern is not just in Illinois, it's national. And this was, as I said, a survey of a nationally representative sample of more than 2,000 adults.
0: Well, there's no question that there are no warm fuzzies for the data center industry, and they are at a huge deficit when it comes to public support. You know, this is an industry that nobody paid attention to. They went about doing what they do for years, and all of a sudden they're in the spotlight, and they really haven't known how to deal with this. There's not a lot of public support. That's one of the challenges that the data center industry has in pushing its agenda in Springfield. And, you know, if it wasn't for organized labor because of the jobs, I think, you know, they'd have a lot more trouble. The public is very wary of AI. As much as people love plugging things into ChatGPT, you know, you've already seen job losses, particularly in the technology industry.
2: All right. We'll be back with more in just a moment.
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2: Back on State Week, and Nicole Hitrick from Capital News Illinois, let me turn to you about some legislation the governor signed this week. It has to do with abortions and medical records. What is the goal of this legislation and now a law?
4: The goal of the legislation is to protect people from retaliation from out-of-state entities. On the floor and in committee meetings, we heard stories about women who came to Illinois to get abortion care, which is legal completely in Illinois, but they would return to their home state. And if a provider found out that they had had an abortion, they were dropped by that provider or they were reported. And obviously, those kinds of consequences are things that Illinois lawmakers would like to avoid.
2: And this is just the latest piece of legislation since the

0: Roe was overturned 4 years ago. In fact, the governor signed this legislation on the anniversary of that Supreme Court decision. So, I mean, are we done seeing legislation to protect, basically the things that they think needed to be done? Is that in place now, or are we going to see more?
1: No, we're definitely going to see more, especially as the anti-abortion movement evolves and other states pass laws that restrict these rights. I think that you're going to continue to see Illinois responding to those, especially since Illinois is such a key part of the abortion landscape in the country, with almost a quarter of the people who travel out of state come to Illinois.
0: So, Charlie, becoming a destination, I guess you could say, for this type of care is one of the main reasons why we're seeing this bill, for example, become law.
2: Yeah, and there have been instances in the past when out-of-state, I was going to say law enforcement, I don't know if that's accurate, but out-of-state interests accessed medical records, accessed travel records, and then tried to prosecute people who came to Illinois, or even prosecute people who assisted them. Maybe, you gave a ride to your neighbor to Illinois, and then you get back home, and suddenly you're facing criminal charges. And I think this is a measure that's designed to shield those kinds of information from out-of-state interests that would be opposed to an individual coming to Illinois for this procedure. Now, the records can be disclosed, as I understand it, with the consent of the individual, but otherwise, no, they're going to be, they won't be deleted, but they'll be shielded so that out-of-staters can't get at them. Now, I'm guessing this is going to be difficult to implement in the sense that all these medical records obviously are on computers, and so the programming will have to be arranged so that an out-of-state request for information will be rejected, whereas if it's the local doctor who wants the information, they'll be able to get it. So, but this is going to be an ongoing battle. It's going to go back and forth, and it's going to continue as the anti-abortion folks try and figure out ways to criminalize the procedure further and punish people who are involved in providing it.
0: John, real quick, that technology exists to be able to shield this information?
3: Sure. The technology companies can do it. They just may not want to do it because it's going to cost them money. And the governor was asked about that. And he said, the electronic records companies, there's only a handful of them, were involved in the negotiations over the new law. And he said, while some may not want to make the investment required to change their software, we're going to require it because it's the right thing to do. And what's interesting about that is this is going to be a recurring challenge. This is one of the reasons that there's been such a debate over artificial intelligence, whether the regulations get set at the federal level or the state level. And when you start seeing state by state regulation, you do run into these challenges because the technology providers are national and global. And so this is just one example. You'll see it with AI, you're seeing it with social media, and you're going to see it with other pieces of technology.
0: Just a minute or so left here, and I did want to touch on a topic we've talked about it quite a bit, comes up about every other week. Chicago Bears, it's hard to go too long without talking about their efforts to get a new stadium. Indiana's trying to lure them to that state, but it seems there is a lot of discussion about where the Bears' situation stands here in Illinois. The governor talked about it this week. And John, what are you hearing at this point?
3: Says he's open to a special session if the Bears can come up with a proposal and do the heavy lifting required to get some support. So he's still hopeful, and he makes a good point that he doesn't think this is over yet, that the deal in Indiana is completely done. And we've gotten some indications of that. You talk to some of the local politicians, at least in Porter County, one of the two counties that's going to have to pass some taxes to pay for this. there's some real reluctance there.
0: But Charlie, that's where the rubber really hits the road, I guess, is when the locals have to go and ask people to help pay for this. Before, it was, I think, just an idea, maybe a dream for some that they would lure a team, but this may make it a little bit harder.
2: Yeah, and it was noted in a couple of stories that the state government in Indiana, the governor and the legislators put through this package to attract the Bears, and it required a lot of local taxes to be raised. And some of the locals are now complaining, hey, we didn't sign on for this, and we don't want to have to take this extra expense to bring this multi-billion dollar private enterprise here. And so I think it's still an open issue. And there's also the question, the site that the Bears are looking at near Wolf Lake in Indiana, there are questions about its environmental suitability because of what it was used for in the past. So this is still a long way from a done deal. And we'll be talking about this, I suppose, come Christmas time.
0: I look forward to that. So let's go now to our notes from the field. And Nicole, I'll start with you this week.
1: Yeah, just for another little fun little technology update, I've been working on a story about what happened to the plug-in solar bill, which was introduced earlier this spring, and it stalled out in April. But it's this idea that would allow renters and people who don't have access to their roofs to use solar panels and benefit from that power. They're smaller units, and they are basically able to be plugged in, and you can just set them up on your balcony or in your backyard or something. And I know that a lot of lawmakers were really interested in the idea and definitely saw the potential for it. Advocates are obviously excited about it. And I was talking to people who said that given that and given how many other states have adopted this legislation, it's up to 9 now. And they're saying that it's very likely it'll come up in veto session.
0: Well, we'll continue to watch for that. And Charlie.
2: Yeah, the governor signed a package of bills basically providing what he referred to as nickel-dime protection for Illinois consumers. And the highlight was legislation that would ban so-called junk fees. The legislation would prohibit companies from advertising prices that don't disclose required service fees, processing fees, convenience fees, surcharges, and any other charges up front. And that includes food and delivery, rideshare platforms, lodging, short-term rental, restaurants, ticket vendors. And so it's basically to protect people from signing up for something and thinking the deal is done for X amount of dollars, and suddenly the tab comes up and it's X plus another X. So this is going to deal with it, and that would become effective on January 1st.
0: Well, that is all the time we have for this episode of State Week. Our panel included Charlie Wheeler, Nicole Hiprick with Capital News Illinois, and John Pletz with Crane Chicago Business. Look for State Week where you get your podcasts through the NPR app and at nprillinois.org. I'm Sean Crawford. Thanks for joining us, and join us next time.
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1: 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It's 7:18 and 70 degrees outside. I'm Sam Rink here with your forecast from the National Weather Service for today. Areas of fog before 10 a.m., followed by isolated showers between noon and 1 p.m., otherwise cloudy with a high near 80 degrees. And tonight, patchy fog after 1 a.m., otherwise mostly cloudy with a low around 68 degrees.
2: 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Miles of farmland? The mighty Mississippi? 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
3: I'm Windsor Johnston with these headlines. Bahrain's foreign ministry is strongly condemning what it calls an Iranian drone attack on the kingdom early today. The ministry accused Tehran of undermining regional peace efforts. Iran has not issued a response. Emergency crews in Venezuela are entering a critical search and rescue phase after this week's devastating earthquakes. Authorities say more than 900 people have died. Emergency crews in parts of the western U.S. are preparing for another day of extreme wildfire conditions. The Cottonwood Fire in southern Utah continues to burn across thousands of acres. Red flag warnings remain in effect for many western states. I'm Windsor Johnston, NPR News in Washington.

0: there a message that you would like people to take from your work now? Something we need to hear?
1: My goal is to just show people how to be themselves, how to embrace their imperfections, lean into it, and be the best version of ourselves, and be able to, like, through the process of this album, I've become, you know, fully sober. It's been 3 years of being sober and learning how to love yourself, you know? That's the thing, is, like, we have so much anger in this world, and a lot of times people are just very unhappy with themselves, and then they take that out on others. So much of my goal is to be able to learn how to love myself and try to show people how to love themselves.
2: Where do we go in the end? Gone with the wind and never seen again.
0: Oliver Tree, from our interview in 2023. The musician died earlier this month. According to a post on his Instagram page, Oliver Tree's legacy will live on through his foundation endowment named Dr. Oliver Tree's Extremely Epic Grant for Baby Geniuses. Post continues, this is something that Oliver had put together before his passing, written in his will. We will make sure his wish comes to fruition so that more joy, love, and art can be spread into the world. That was his final wish. This is Weekend Edition from NPR News. I'm Scott Simon.
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8: 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I'm Sam Rink here with your forecast from the National Weather Service for today. Isolated showers between noon and 1 p.m. Areas of fog before 10 a.m. Otherwise cloudy with a high near 80 degrees. This evening, patchy fog, otherwise mostly cloudy with a low around 68 degrees. An east-northeast wind 3 to 5 miles per hour.
0: From NPR News in Washington, D.C., this is Weekend Edition. I'm Scott Simon. This hour, the war in Ukraine after drone strikes deep into Russia, and later an aid worker in Venezuela, Scott Eastwood on his new World War II drama, and then George Washington.
9: The fact that we have a government by the people, for the people, is really absolutely astounding, and we just need to make sure that we inform the populace that they are in fact in charge.
0: And that is really a George Washington interpreter. America's 250th anniversary is boom time for actors in powdered wigs playing the man on the dollar bill. First, your newscast at Saturday, June 27, 2026.
10: Live from NPR News in Washington, I'm Windsor Johnston. The IDF says Israel carried out a strike in Lebanon one day after Secretary of State Marco Rubio oversaw the signing of a framework agreement between the two sides. The deal sets out a path to restore Lebanese sovereignty and dismantle the Iran-backed militant group Hezbollah. NPR's Jawad Rizkallah reports Hezbollah has rejected the terms.
11: Lebanese Prime Minister Nawaf Salam said the framework is aimed to secure Israel's withdrawal from all Lebanese territory. But Israeli Prime Minister Benjamin Netanyahu said the agreement allows Israel to keep its security zone in southern Lebanon until Hezbollah is disarmed, while handing two small pilot zones to the Lebanese army. Hezbollah MP Hassan Fadlallah said the agreement legitimizes Israel's occupation and gives it what it failed to achieve on the battlefield. He warned that any attempt to disarm the group by force would fail, and said Iran would not sign a final deal with the United States before Israel withdraws completely. Jawad Rizkallah, NPR News, Beirut.
10: Search and rescue teams in Venezuela are digging through the rubble of collapsed homes and buildings after powerful earthquakes killed more than 900 people this week. Dori Buscarin reports the disaster is further straining the country's healthcare system.
12: Some 50 buildings collapsed in the seaside state of La Guaira, says aid worker Cesar Jimenez from Project Hope. Hotels, apartment complexes, buildings with 15 to 20 floors. He says some health centers suffered serious structural damage, putting them at risk of collapse. He says the health centers he's supporting are asking for basic items, syringes, bandages, iodine to clean wounds, oral rehydration salts for dehydration, and nebulizers for people who have breathing problems after being exposed to the dust and debris. It's a chaotic situation, Jimenez says, but no country can fully prepare for a disaster like this. For NPR News, I'm Dori Buscarin.
10: New federal data show 5 million people have dropped their healthcare.gov coverage compared to last year. NPR's Selena Simmons-Duffin reports that's after President Trump and Republicans in Congress let premium costs double on average this year.
13: Last year, 24 million people picked an Obamacare plan, a record high. Now, the number of people enrolled has nosedived to 19 million. According to data from the Department of Health and Human Services, 4 million people dropped their ACA plan since January. That's on top of more than a million people who didn't even pick a plan. Health policy experts predicted people would drop their plans this year because premiums cost much more than they did last year. The Trump administration quietly posted the enrollment drop on a web page Friday evening. Selena Simmons-Duffin, NPR News, Washington.
10: This is NPR.
8: From Illinois Public Media News, I'm Sam Rink. Good morning. Today is Saturday, June 27th, and it's 8:04. Right now in Urbana, according to the National Weather Service, it's overcast and 70 degrees outside. Pandemic-era bid to support restaurants and bars will permanently be a part of Illinois law, Isabella Nieto reports.
14: The law, signed by Illinois Governor J.B. Pritzker, indefinitely lets restaurants and bars offer pickup or delivery of mixed drinks and single servings of wine starting Wednesday. Drinks cannot be delivered by services like DoorDash or Grubhub and must be in a sturdy, sealed container with no openings. Here's Democratic Senator Sarah Feigenholz of Chicago.
15: And as long as we continue to adhere to the container requirements, the signature and age verification upon delivery, that we're only going to help an industry that needs to continue to come back from the pandemic.
14: The law also helps distillers distribute their products. I'm Isabella Nieto.
8: A former Illinois basketball player is moving from Champaign to Charlotte. Kylan Boswell signed a two-way deal with the NBA's Charlotte Hornets. Boswell attended middle schools in Champaign-Urbana and was later part of the Illini team that went to the Final Four this past season. This comes after Ben Hummerkaus signed an Exhibit 10 contract with the Brooklyn Nets. Here's a look at your forecast from the National Weather Service for this weekend. Isolated showers between noon and 1 p.m., otherwise cloudy with a high near 80 degrees. Tonight, patchy fog after 1 a.m., otherwise mostly cloudy with a low around 68 degrees. On Sunday, patchy fog before 9 a.m., followed by isolated showers and thunderstorms before 10. Otherwise, it'll be partly sunny with a high near 87, wind gusts up to 16 miles per hour. On Sunday night, it'll be partly cloudy with a low around 73 degrees. On Monday, it'll be sunny with a high near 92 degrees, wind gusts up to 21 miles per hour. And on Monday night, mostly clear with a low around 75 degrees. For your news and forecast, 24/7, go to ipmnewsroom.org. 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
6: 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I'm Professor and Head Steve Nesbitt from the University of Illinois Department of Climate, Meteorology, and Atmospheric Sciences. 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
7: Residents are assessing the damage the tornado caused in the southern Illinois city last week.
6: Illinois usually averages 54 tornadoes a year. This year, there's been three times that many.
8: I literally, you know, told people it felt like I was in a tornado playground.
6: A storm tracker takes us on the chase. And is this proof that Tornado Alley is expanding to the Midwest? I'm Steve Nesbitt with the University of Illinois Urbana-Champaign. Weather Realness, the podcast about weather and climate in Illinois, starts after the news.
4: Live from NPR News in Washington, I'm Nora Rahm. Bahrain says it has been hit by Iranian drones, the latest escalation in a series of attacks. The U.S. struck multiple sites in Iran last night in what it says was retaliation for Iranian drone strike on a ship trying to pass through the Strait of Hormuz this week. NPR's Kerry Khan reports.
9: Bahrain's Foreign Affairs Ministry says early Saturday, the country was hit by a number of Iranian drones, calling the attack a flagrant violation of the country's sovereignty. The strikes appear to be in retaliation for the multiple U.S. attacks on Iranian sites late Friday. Bahrain state media accused Iran of, quote, exporting chaos and undermining regional stability. Egypt, Kuwait, and the UAE also condemned the attack. Hours after the Bahrain drone strike, a UK shipping monitor reported that an unidentified projectile hit a ship in the Strait of Hormuz. This was the second attack on vessels attempting to pass through the vital waterways since Thursday, further testing the fragile ceasefire between Iran and the U.S. Kerry Khan, NPR News, Tel Aviv.
4: Former Transportation Secretary Pete Buttigieg says he and his children were investigated by Child Protective Services this week after an anonymous report claimed his children were at risk. NPR's Elena Moore reports the report was later determined to be false.
10: In a post online, Buttigieg said he was notified about the allegation when a police officer and Child Protective Services worker came to his home. He shared that his children had to participate in forensic interviews where no family could be present and that he couldn't be alone with his kids until after the interviews were done. Buttigieg is a rising star within the Democratic Party. He ran for president in 2020 and became the first openly gay person to stage a competitive bid for a major party nomination. Law enforcement has not provided information on a potential motive for the false report. But in a statement, Buttigieg acknowledged that the incident had taken place shortly after Father's Day and during Pride Month. Elena Moore, NPR News.
4: The Texas State Board of Education has approved a reading list that requires students to learn Bible passages. Bill Zeeble from member station KERA reports.
11: In a 9-5 party line vote, the mostly Republican board approved adding Bible passages to the required K-12 reading list. Carissa Lopez with the Progressive Texas Freedom Network said the list is biased against other non-Christian faiths.
12: With this reading list, we are trying to teach a very narrow point of view that belongs in Sunday school and not in our public schools.
11: This move follows a recent Texas law requiring the Ten Commandments in every class. It reinforces suspicions of some that lawmakers want Texas and its schools to reflect a Christian identity. For NPR News, I'm Bill Ziebel in Dallas.
4: This is NPR News. Rescue efforts are underway in Venezuela, hit by two powerful earthquakes Wednesday night. Government officials say at least 920 people died. Tens of thousands of people are reported missing. America's 250th birthday is a busy year for people who portray George Washington. NPR's Jennifer Ludden met up with one who sees lessons for today's divided times.
13: At this revolutionary reenactment in New Jersey, John Koopman III cuts an unmistakable figure on horseback in a tailor-made replica of General Washington's military uniform. He admires Washington's call for unity and his opposition to political parties, especially now when they seem to put their own interests before the country's.
14: So that's exactly what Washington predicted would happen.
13: Spectator Lee Ann Folk finds comfort looking back on hard times before.
15: So it helps to calm the soul to know that we've been there and we'll get through this.
13: There are more revolutionary anniversaries to come, but at some point, Koopman may start portraying Washington as president. He has a costume for that, too. Jennifer Ludden, NPR News in Millstone Township, New Jersey.
4: The Department of Health and Human Services reports 5 million people have dropped their health insurance obtained through the Affordable Care Act. A major factor is cost. Congress and the president allowed Obamacare premiums to rise on average double over last year. Healthcare experts predict this year more people will cancel their plans or allow them to lapse on account of the cost. I'm Nora Rahm, NPR News in Washington.
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6: I'm your host, Steve Nesbitt, professor in the Department of Climate, Meteorology, and Atmospheric Sciences at the University of Illinois Urbana-Champaign. The Midwest can't seem to take a break from severe weather this year. There have been tornadoes, thunderstorms, and gusts of strong winds that have damaged power lines, snapped trees, and even destroyed homes. Tornadoes swept across central Illinois on June 17th, including Coles County, Mattoon-Charleston area, and Effingham. There were thousands of people in central Illinois without power. This spring, Illinois leads the country with 140 tornadoes, and here to talk about it is our own Andrew Pritchard, to talk about this recent severe weather outbreak, meteorologist from Nutrien Ag Solutions. Thanks for joining us, Andrew.
8: Always happy to be here, though I do know that means the weather has likely been rough.
6: Yeah, we're seeing way too much of you this spring, but lots to talk about. So let's discuss these latest storms. Yet another afternoon and evening with white knuckles here in central Illinois. What were some of the conditions that developed for the tornadoes that happened on June 17th?
8: Yeah, so the forecast leading up to this event was kind of the big news-making part of it was the very strong jet stream, a very spring-like storm system that was going to be moving into the Midwest. And with a lot of, you know, moisture and instability, the speculation there was, well, if we get a big spring-like storm system coming in here in mid-June, that could do some pretty, you know, damaging things across the area.
6: Yeah, it was kind of an interesting event from the perspective of watching the outlooks that the NOAA Storm Prediction Center were putting out. Clearly, the models were putting out vertical wind shear values that were, at some point, almost record-breaking. Can you talk a little bit about how that played out?
8: Absolutely. So yeah, as meteorologists and forecasters, you know, we look to the jet stream and the strength of the winds there and sometimes the direction at which they're flowing there, because that tells us a lot about how these storms or hypothetical storms might organize themselves and how they may behave, how these jet stream winds are going to steer them. And so when we see very strong jet stream winds, we start to think storms are going to become organized. That's going to help them maybe become severe. But these were also oriented in such a way that, you know, when you looked at the wind profile, it really brought some stark comparisons to past historic tornado outbreaks. You see a lot of turning with height with those winds, and that really helps those storms kind of rotate and sometimes rotate strongly. And so it is a little bit of a weird feeling when you're a couple days out or getting closer to a potential severe weather event and you're seeing things that you're like, I've almost never seen something this intense before. And you start wondering, well, how is this going to manifest it? You know, should I be sounding a lot of alarms, or is there something that we're missing that's going to kind of keep this from being so severe? But you really just started to go down the list of ingredients here and check some boxes that you could kind of correlate to past really big historic severe weather events in the Midwest in June.
6: So when you were looking at this event, when did it start to put alarm bells off in your head?
8: I think that it was Friday or Saturday the week before. This was a Wednesday event. So you're going back almost 4 or 5 days. And the way that, you know, kind of happens, you see maybe this storm system on one of the models starting to kind of look pretty rough. And then you're like, well, is this just one model that is kind of saying this? And you start going down the list of your other longer range weather forecast models that get out into that range 4, 5, 6 days. And it's there on every single one. And then you start looking at some of the, you know, AI and machine learning forecasts, some of these things that try to look back at, you know, decades and decades of weather history, weather maps and weather data, and compare the forecast for this particular day to those days. And you start getting some matches there. And so all of this started to kind of come together really over the weekend. And it was a bit of a surprise to me. We just came out of a couple of really bad days the week before. And so we then are looking at next week, is this really going to happen again? And it kind of stayed there. And, you know, as we mentioned, you're seeing some of these really eye-popping charts, you know, 4 to 5 days out. And I almost, you know, well, not almost, I was telling myself, I'm like, I just need the higher resolution models to get into range of this and let them do what they're going to do and see what their, you know, forecast is, you know, how are they going to put these ingredients together? And when that happens, of course, they're depicting supercell thunderstorms and tornadoes and environments that are off the charts. And so then you just kind of sit and say, well, at this point, we just need to get to the morning of so we can see where some of these finer details are going to lay. But it was a really good lead time on this severe weather event.
6: So as this day went on, one thing that was interesting about this event is that, you know, SPC had issued their moderate risk over much of north central and central Illinois, whereas the threat ended up being more central and south central Illinois. Yeah, I'm getting a little fine with my central Illinois geography here, but, you know, areas like Bloomington were sort of in the middle of the moderate risk, whereas they saw pretty, you know, there was a cell that tracked just about at their latitude, but most of the action was south and even well south of there. And you mentioned that in the morning there was this area of organized convection that affected the forecast. Can you talk about how that morning convection impacted the day as things went on and how it shifted the threat south?
8: Absolutely. So meteorologists, we love acronyms, and a really simple one when we talk about severe weather forecasting is SLIM. That's kind of your four ingredients for severe storms: shear, lift, instability, and moisture. And of course, with this one, we had shear everywhere. We've talked a lot about that. We had plenty of moisture here across, you know, central Illinois. And we also had a lot of lift with this really intense jet stream storm system and jet stream disturbance and area of low pressure. The air was going to want to rise. We were going to generate some thunderstorms there. But the question was, how much instability will we have? And so when meteorologists, we see a forecast where a large area is going to have a lot of ingredients present for severe weather, but we're going to have a morning cluster of storms that's going to come through. That introduces a lot of uncertainty. And so while the Storm Prediction Center had that moderate risk in place across a lot of central Illinois, if you got into the forecast discussion, they really talked about a lot of uncertainty based on this morning area of storms. How long was it going to last? You know, would it linger into the afternoon and kind of, you know, really rain out the event? Or would it get out of there quickly and allow, you know, warm and humid air to kind of surge back north, allow the sun to come out? You know, that's another aspect of this. It's, we're getting close to the summer solstice here. So there's a very strong sun above us. And so when the sun comes out after a thunderstorm, sometimes you can feel like, well, that didn't cool us off at all. Now it's just hot and muggy and the sun's shining on us. And so that can be volatile in a severe weather setup when you get that sunshine to come out and kind of heat things back up. So that was the big question. How quick will storms get out? who's going to, you know, recover and see an unstable air mass to kind of fill in that acronym, get that shear lift instability and moisture combination. And as the storm kind of lingered across central and east central Illinois into the early afternoon, we started to kind of wonder, is Champaign-Urbana going to maybe get away with this one? You started to see areas kind of along a line from Springfield down to Mattoon-Charleston were starting to warm back into the 80s, but it was still very cool and stable across Champaign County. And so what happened, we got into the early afternoon, you know, the very potent jet stream comes in, there's a lot of lift, we did generate some thunderstorms that became severe, a couple of them even became tornado warned and were pointed at Champaign County, got a very classic hook echo, very menacing look on the radar, but right as that storm kind of started to cross into Champaign County, it really outran that geographic area that had recovered and had become unstable. And so this storm, even though it had plenty of wind shear to work with, it ran out of the fuel to kind of drive it as it moved into Champaign County, and it quickly weakened and, you know, it did not end up doing a lot of damage across the area. Meanwhile, kind of the next storm down the line crossed Interstate 57 closer to the Mattoon-Charleston area, a little bit further south. They had a little bit more time to recover and become unstable. And of course, we know there was a very different outcome there. That storm ended up producing baseball-sized hail, 80-mile-per-hour winds, and a significant tornado that went into Mattoon-Charleston. And then next down the line, the very same thing happened in Effingham. So a lot of things came together here, and it was just, where's that line going to be across central Illinois between the unstable air to the south and not enough instability off to the north?
6: Yeah, just to talk a little bit about that storm environment. So we have the capability of launching weather balloons in the Department of Climate, Meteorology, and Atmospheric Sciences. And students often will launch one in advance of any severe weather. And so we were looking at the models and saying, oh, the shear looks pretty good. You know, what is it actually? So we launched a balloon around 3:15, you know, about 45 minutes before the storms actually came into our area. And just to give you an idea, so the winds were pretty calm at the surface, and that was reflecting that cool air that was sitting at the surface. But we, as the balloon went up, the balloon got up to 1 kilometer above the surface, which is around 2,900 feet. The winds there were already 60 miles per hour.
8: Wow.
6: Right?
8: Yep, that's strong.
6: You keep going up 3 kilometers, which is around 10,000 feet, 65 knots, you know, 70 plus miles per hour. So that means that any storm is going to have basically unlimited supply of air to tilt that shear into the vertical. And, you know, one of the sort of classic ideas here is that, you know, basically these storms, they're basically like vacuum cleaners, except the air is spinning going into them horizontally, and then it's just getting turned up. And so it's really no surprise that we had these really massive updrafts that were able to start spinning very readily. So if you're just joining us, this is Weather Realness, the podcast about weather and climate from Illinois Public Media and the University of Illinois Urbana-Champaign. I'm Steve Nesbitt, professor at the Department of Climate, Meteorology, and Atmospheric Sciences at the U of I. Today we're talking about the recent severe weather with Andrew Pritchard, meteorologist from Nutrien Ag Solutions. So one area that got pretty hard hit was Decatur, but also we saw Effingham get hit. This one seemed to be attracted to population centers for some reason.
18: Effingham, Illinois is where I am. So much damage at what was called Mid-America Motor Works, a giant building that you can see, collapsed walls, no roof, so many structures and even vehicles just destroyed around here. I can see another one thrown in a field more than 100 yards that way. So lots of damage we can see from our drone this morning that we just took. This is just one community. Thankfully, no fatalities, but there were injuries and a whole nother day of severe weather ahead.
6: But you were monitoring this these storms later on after sort of our risk shutdown. Can you kind of give a synopsis of some of the things that you noticed out on your chase?
8: Absolutely. And yeah, we sometimes describe storms or tornadoes as either being well-behaved or not well-behaved. And these were definitely not well-behaved storms. There was a lot of damaging impacts, whether it was tornadoes or these big, you know, hailstones or strong winds in a lot of high population areas. And, you know, we talked about this morning line of storms. I hate to sound like a broken record here, but when we're looking at, you know, who's going to recover, it's often, you know, sometimes kind of an east-west or maybe northwest to southeast kind of oriented line where south of that line you'll recover, north of it you're not. And kind of sometimes right along that, you've got kind of a sweet spot where storms like to kind of ride along that boundary that kind of separates the instability to the south and the cooler air off to the north. So without getting too, you know, into the weeds with that, it became kind of apparent as we got towards the afternoon that there was this kind of boundary from the Springfield and Decatur area down towards Mattoon and Charleston that storms would initially kind of want to favor. And so that was where, you know, I directed my attention after I'd kind of watched the threat in Champaign-Urbana go away. We moved over towards Decatur and watched a supercell thunderstorm over there that was rotating, produced a couple of tornadoes that I believe were weaker in nature and potentially rain-wrapped, but you could really tell these were producing some big hail. You had that kind of aqua green hue to the core in there, and you started seeing reports of, you know, golf ball to baseball sized hail. Tornadoes passing to my staff. A lot of that falling on Interstate 72, which I'm sure was, you know, not enjoyable for the motorists there. But these were the storms that then tracked southeastward toward Mattoon and Charleston. So the storm that produced a lot of hail in Decatur tracked just north of Mattoon, Charleston, and then it was another storm right behind that that then produced the tornado, also while producing baseball-sized hail in the Mattoon, Charleston area as well. So it was a lot of ingredients that, again, we were worried about how is this going to, you know, come together, and it came together with a higher-end, you know, severe storms across the area. It's not very often that we see supercell thunderstorms producing baseball-sized hail and strong, damaging thunderstorms. That's definitely a you know, just a couple of times a year event at most, you know, in this area. Unless it's a year like 2026, I guess.
6: Yeah, we're 2026ing here. So heading back to the prior event, June 11th, obviously we're starting to get into a Groundhog Day situation here with the severe weather. But on this day, the National Weather Service confirmed 20 tornadoes that hit parts of northern and central Illinois and northwest Indiana. And of course, you were out there observing these. Very dramatic video of some of these storms, and some of these were very significant tornadoes. You chased several tornadoes from Metamora to Dwight, Illinois, and were able to capture multiple tornadoes at the same time on tape.
8: Oh my God. Two tornadoes on the ground. It's down to the east. I've never seen anything like this.
6: So when this happened, where were you and what was that experience like?
8: Yeah, this was another setup that was almost hard to believe when you were looking at it coming up. The numbers were, I think, a little bit lower than this past June 17th here, but it was another one where it's like, wow, this is really eye-popping wind shear. And we're talking about this one looked a little bit more obvious that we would have a very volatile, hot and muggy air mass. Like temperatures were more like the mid to upper 80s. On June 11th versus, you know, upper 70s. And so you can't do a direct comparison there, but this was a little bit more in the way of this is very unstable and really eye-popping wind shear. So there were a couple of targets on this day. And when I say target, I'm kind of doing that as a storm chaser and someone who's trying to pick out where do I think I need to be to document, you know, what's going to happen later on this afternoon or evening. And, you know, there was a lot of attention on kind of the bigger source of lift, the cold front off to the west, but we had a morning line of storms, you know, again, our specialty here in the Midwest. And this line of storms made its way out pretty quickly around the lunch hour. And so there was a pretty obvious boundary, again, separating that hot, muggy air to the south and the rain-cooled air off to the north, where you kind of get some pattern recognition as a meteorologist and a storm chaser who's been doing this for a couple of decades. You start to see some similar things over time and started to get this familiar look across portions of the north central and northeast Illinois, where you start to say, if a storm forms there, that's probably not going to be great. It's probably going to produce tornadoes. And we started to see these little spuds start to pop up on the radar, kind of little blips, early showers. And, you know, again, as a meteorologist and storm chaser, I'm a big believer in looking out the window, looking at what's in front of you versus relying on what the computer is telling you. And even though these were kind of little rain showers on radar, I'm looking at them and these are very big updrafts. These are, you know, very big bases, very intense updrafts. And so I've got what I know is an environment supportive of tornadoes kind of in front of me. And then I've got these, you know, very obvious updrafts that eventually you kind of just know one of these updrafts is going to become a thunderstorm that's going to tap into that. And You get to a situation then where you blink and 2 hours later you've got three tornadoes that are on the ground at the same time. And it's a little bit weird. You have to remind yourself, oh yeah, like I was forecasting this days in advance. This was the forecast. It's just witnessing a tornado, no matter how many times you do that, it's still a very surreal experience. And you have to kind of just be like, oh yeah, I should have, you know, this is that forecast coming together, as unbelievable as the sight is in front of you.
6: So have you seen three tornadoes at once before?
8: I have not seen three tornadoes at once before. I've seen, you know, we talk sometimes about supercells going through cycles where they'll produce a tornado that lasts for, you know, so many minutes, and then that tornado is going to weaken and rope out, and maybe the storm has another cycle where another mesocyclone spins up and it's going to produce a tornado. And I have witnessed a cycle, you know, or two that are so quick that that first tornado hasn't finished and you've got another one developing. But I've never seen one where, you know, I've had a damaging tornado that is, you know, getting towards the end of its life, and now two tornadoes are forming, you know, in the next cycle off to the east. And these two tornadoes kind of orbited each other in kind of an unusual way. And, you know, at one point there were three different storms that I could see the base on each one, and they all looked like they were ready to produce a tornado. And it was just kind of overwhelming to, you know, one, you know, in the most simple way, but like, what camera or what storm do I point my camera at? But the other thing is just keeping yourself safe and also trying to warn people here, where you start to feel like every cloud is, you know, at risk of producing a tornado out here. Every updraft, you know, cannot be trusted right now. And that is that unfamiliar tornado outbreak feeling.
6: Yeah, I had several people, including my wife, who happened to be driving to Chicago that day, and, you know, basically took pictures out of their car and was just like, hey, what's going on? I'm like, well, you just drove under a wall cloud.
8: Yeah.
6: You know, it's an extremely conducive environment right there.
8: Yeah.
6: In terms of the evolution of what we typically see as meteorologists, it was kind of like a, you know, candy store type event where
8: I literally, you know, told people it felt like I was in a tornado playground. And I don't mean to, you know, say that lightly. I know they're causing damage, but it was just, you know, I almost stopped looking at the radar and the GPS. Like, I'm in familiar territory. I know these roads of central Illinois, and it was very different storm mode, you know, comparing June 11th to June 17th. On the 17th, I watched this big tornado cloak itself in a dark wall of rain and hail and move into a populated area, whereas June 11th, I just referenced, I could be in one part of, you know, standing outside of my car and seeing three different storms. And the tornadoes, while they were big and powerful and scary in that way, they were very visible and pretty easy to navigate around if you kind of knew what you were doing. Or if you didn't, it was still easy to get a cool view of, you know, something crazy going on. There was a lot of just, you know, people who happened to be there getting really dramatic tornado videos and cool storm photos from some of these very highly photogenic storms.
6: So if you're just joining us, this is Weather Realness, the podcast about weather and climate from Illinois Public Media and the University of Illinois Urbana-Champaign. I'm Steve Nesbitt, professor in the Department of Climate, Meteorology, and Atmospheric Sciences at the U of I, and we're speaking with Andrew Pritchard, meteorologist from Nutrien Ag Solutions. So getting back to that June 11th event, we had a lot of damage here in Champaign-Urbana, a lot of limbs down. We had an event at our local park where a porta potty was blown about 20 feet,
8: oh, no.
6: Which is
8: that's a good distance.
6: Glad nobody was in there. But there was a EF1 tornado that was confirmed that hit extreme northern Champaign-Urbana over to Frasca Field and out into the country. There was unfortunately some business damage with that one. Can you talk about that event and sort of what processes sort of led to the damaging wind gusts that were occurring that evening?
8: Yeah, definitely. So again, we talked about a really powerful jet stream kind of leading to this severe weather event, kind of supporting the rotating storms, the organization of those storms, but they can also lead to significant wind damage within those storms as well. And there's a couple of different ways that we can generate really intense winds in a severe thunderstorm. You know, some of that is, you know, big downbursts from really potent updrafts, loading a lot of, you know, precipitation in there. And we can generate big cold pools and get big forward propagating, you know, clusters of storms and bow echoes. And so we can do that without a lot of wind shear. But sometimes when you bring in a really potent jet stream where, as you just, you know, mentioned, sometimes, you know, you can go up just 2,900 feet above your head, and you've got 60-mile-per-hour winds. And so sometimes those downdrafts within the storms can help kind of transport those strong winds down closer to the surface. It's kind of some complicated, you know, dynamics going on there. But you had kind of both those ingredients coming together, very strong thunderstorms that could produce those big downbursts. But then you also had very intense jet stream winds that were able to be kind of brought down closer to the surface. And that's where you get those 80 to 100 mile per hour winds kind of across a widespread area. You know, sometimes numerous counties at the same time across the span of 100 miles are dealing with these really, really damaging winds.
6: So Illinois has seen an unprecedented amount of tornado action in the last several years. And a lot of people are talking about how this has impacted sort of our expectations for severe weather here in Illinois. And so people are talking about, you know, even yesterday I was at the store, people say, hey, you know, is Tornado Alley moving or expanding to include Illinois? Can you talk about what Tornado Alley is and what this means for Illinois to be included in this notorious region?
8: Absolutely. And I know that I think it was Jeff and I were talking about Tornado Alley a few episodes ago. And you can ask any meteorologist or storm chaser to draw Tornado Alley, and they'll all draw it a little bit different. But, you know, we think about Oklahoma, Kansas, Texas, Nebraska. You know, the Great Plains typically is what folks are going to think about when you talk about Tornado Alley. And there's been some research. It's, you know, come out over the last 5 years or so that's been gaining some traction and news, and it always becomes kind of a hot topic when we have one of these big severe weather events in the Midwest or sometimes in the Southeast U.S. And it's, you know, research that reflects that not necessarily that every year we're seeing more and more tornadoes kind of stacking higher and higher numbers across the Midwest. But what it showed was, you know, over time, we are seeing more days where we've got these tornado favorable conditions where these ingredients coming together, you know, supportive of supercells and tornadoes. Now, the data also shows that, you know, while we're not doing year over year getting bigger, there's also kind of an expansion on the volatility of, you know, year to year where, you know, Illinois has had a very unprecedented year this year. It's very possible we could have an extremely quiet year next year, or we could have another very busy year. It doesn't necessarily make it easier to predict or anything like that, but it's all about just kind of looking at the frequency of which we're seeing these ingredients come together. And more frequently, you know, especially some of these cold season events, talking about the late winter and the early spring, seeing those ingredients come together over the Midwest or over the Southeast. And again, this doesn't mean it's not happening out in Oklahoma, Kansas, Nebraska, and Texas, but this has been a pretty good example or a pretty good year to kind of, you know, look at this data and kind of say, yeah, you know, traditional Tornado Alley has been very quiet this year. Meanwhile, you know, areas to the east of that, closer to the Mississippi River, have really had frequent severe weather for much of the year.
6: Well, thanks for joining us, Andrew.
8: Always happy to do so. Hopefully no more current severe weather to talk about in the near term.
6: Well, we'll see about that. We've been talking with Andrew Pritchard, meteorologist from Nutrien Ag Solutions. I'm Steve Nesbitt, professor of the Department of Climate, Meteorology, and Atmospheric Sciences at the University of Illinois Urbana-Champaign. Thank you for joining us on Weather Realness. Do you have a weather or climate question you want us to answer? Leave us a voicemail at 217-333-2141 or email weatherrealness@illinois.edu.
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6: I'm your host, Steve Nesbitt, professor in the Department of Climate, Meteorology, and Atmospheric Sciences at the University of Illinois.
8: And I'm Eddie Wolf, graduate research assistant in the Department of Climate, Meteorology, and Atmospheric Sciences at the University of Illinois.
6: The Trump administration has put pressure on scientific institutions through funding cuts and termination or suspension of thousands of research grants. Now the administration is proposing a new rule that would change how federal research grants are awarded to universities.
8: The administration has argued that these changes are necessary to ensure taxpayer dollars are spent on research that aligns with the agency's priorities. But some critics say it would give political appointees greater influence over decisions that were traditionally done by scientific peer review. Craig McLean, the former chief scientist at the National Oceanic and Atmospheric Administration, told PBS News he worries the proposal would emphasize political beliefs over scientific facts.
26: First off, the Trump administration has already demonstrated its ability in the past to displace scientific judgment with their own political pronouncements. One of them is climate change, believing that it doesn't exist when in fact the evidence is conclusive that climate change is real, humans are causing it. So this is an administration that is quite ready to displace scientific truths for their own convenient interpretation. And that's remarkably damaging to the integrity of the United States, to the safety of our people, and to the value of science itself.
8: Joining us today to talk about how these proposed regulations could affect scientific research is Dr. Colette Dullawalla, the founder and CEO of Stand Up for Science. She launched the organization in 2025 in response to federal funding cuts affecting the science and public health research. Thank you for joining us, Dr. Colette.
27: Thank you so much for having me. Really excited to be here. And I love all of you climate and weather people.
6: That's great. So before we begin, can you talk about how science in the U.S. has traditionally been funded?
27: Yeah, absolutely. So typically what happens is scientists compete for contracts from the federal government, and they write these, you know, really intensive proposals that sort of pitch their idea, if you want to think of it in a like more entrepreneurial framework, pitch their idea, and a group of peers who are experts in that niche specific area review all of the proposals that come in and select the top, let's say, 25% to go on to further review. And then they're even more closely reviewed. And generally speaking, something like the top 10%, depending on your field, are selected for government contract. And these contracts are usually like it's an established amount of time, typically 5 years, which allows the lab or, you know, the group of scientists to hire folks to bring on graduate students to, you know, work on these projects and gives folks the amount of time and runway that they need to really dive into the science. But the best way to think about these are contracts.
6: Yeah, so I've been a scientist for almost 30 years, and you know, I've both submitted proposals and also been on the other end where I'm reviewing proposals. And in my mind, it's a pretty objective process because you have a bunch of people with different opinions that come to consensus. But how could potentially this change in the future?
27: Yeah, so the Office of Management and Budget, which is run by Russell Vogt, who is one of the sort of masterminds behind the Project 2025 and Heritage Foundation work, has made this proposal. It's a proposed rule that would place, so while they would maintain these peer review sections, it would place the final say-so in the hands of a political appointee. And the political appointee's job would be to make sure that everything that's funded is both in line with the agency's priorities, but more importantly to us in this moment, in line with Trump's priorities and policies. It would also go further. It would effectively ban international collaboration because of an expansion of something called the Wolf Amendment. It would effectively make it so that individuals are beholden to the government when speaking to press or, speaking at conferences, like any sort of public engagement with their work. Individuals could be denied grants based on their individual personal affiliations. It would explicitly ban research on things that are deemed woke or anti-American by the Trump administration. So things like researching health disparities between groups of people or LGBTQ plus matters. Climate and environmental sciences were explicitly named as being effectively illegal for the government to fund. It would really create a $1.5 to $1.7 trillion slush fund because this goes way beyond the sciences. So that's the rule. It is 412 pages of not good things.
8: So I think for us scientists in the room, it's very clear, obviously, how all of this is going to really negatively impact all of our fields going forward if this were to go through. But for sort of the average person who's not directly involved in science, how is this going to end up impacting them in the long run?
27: Yeah, so here's one example. My team reviewed, there's a little bit over 10,000 active clinical trials happening right now that are federally funded. And so we went through and based on our reading of this OMB rule proposal, as well as in the past year and a half, there's been a number of executive orders from the president outlining what his priorities are with regard to science. By our conservative estimate, 49% of those clinical trials would be illegal on day one of this rule. So God forbid you or your loved one is facing a terminal illness or is facing, you know, a rare disease and you need help. Let's just hope that the rare disease isn't so rare that, you know, the scientists are working with folks outside of the US because that's banned, right? So Black maternal health outcomes and measuring those, anything to do with climate and environment. We saw that the Trump administration sort of walked back their original pullout of the ocean monitoring system, which is still in flux, to be clear. That's not 100% fixed. But I guess we wouldn't fund that. Like, we wouldn't be legally allowed to fund that. Another thing that I don't know that folks tend to think this broad, this would be veterans benefits, Medicare, anything to do with HUD or, you know, housing, small business grants. FEMA is under this. So any disaster relief that is in more poor areas, because that is a considered a disparity, we presume that we wouldn't be funding it. There are just layers and layers to this. And by our estimation, it will impact every single person in this country in at least one way.
6: Yeah, so one of the significant provisions, you sort of touched on this, is requiring senior political appointees to review which projects receive funding. How would that compare to what's going on now? And what are some potential downsides of that?
27: Sure. So one of the things that we've seen over the last year and a half is Russell Vogt at the OMB has tested out, like, think about, he's sort of pilot tested all of these provisions across different federal agencies. And that has allowed the administration to understand how people respond from a litigation perspective, how people respond like publicly, and how people respond in Congress. And so what they're now doing is they're taking all of these pilots, they've tweaked some of them, and they're applying them broadly across 41 federal agencies. And so you know, the NIH right now technically is under this purview of political appointee, and we've known that. But there are other federal agencies who are not. In fact, FEMA recently, you know, when Mr. Cameron came in as the director, changed this federal or this political appointee sign off that was in place. And that was just a couple months ago. And so I say that to make the point that what we're going to see is sort of an upping of the ante, right? So they've pilot tested all of these provisions. Now they're taking all of these provisions and applying them broadly.
6: If you're just joining us, this is Weather Realness, the podcast about weather and climate from Illinois Public Media and the University of Illinois Urbana-Champaign. I'm Steve Nesbitt, professor in the Department of Climate, Meteorology, and Atmospheric Sciences at the U of I.
2: And I'm Eddie Wolf, graduate research assistant in the Department of Climate, Meteorology, and Atmospheric Sciences at the University of Illinois. We're talking about how politics could reshape scientific research with Dr. Colette Dellawala, the founder of Stand Up for Science. So the White House has been saying that, you know, they're proposing this rule and other rules to essentially try to eliminate fraud and to align research with national priorities. Can you talk about whether there is evidence of fraud within the research sector and maybe why scientists have been disagreeing with this assessment?
27: I have read in several places that if the NIH, specifically, this was about the NIH, were a charity, they would have an A-plus charity rating, given how well they use their funds, how well it's documented, the fact that there is just extraordinarily little fraud in this system. And I think, again, to go back to this original thing, like, how are these grants funded, right? It is competitive. Like, you don't just happen upon an R01 grant, right? Like, people work really, really hard. They put hundreds of hours into securing this funding. And there is so many hoops that, you know, an individual has to jump through. This goes in tandem with the university. University systems have internal controls and measures to ensure the funds are being used appropriately and as discussed. It's actually pretty hard to defraud the federal government. And interestingly enough, I think that that's what a lot of these folks who were in DOGE found. They actually found that the federal government is surprisingly efficient, even though, you know, to the average Joe, it may not seem that way. And so, again, I will also cite, you know, across the last year and a half and even before, we have heard a lot of claims in different areas by the Trump administration about fraud. And I have yet to see a single instance where their claim was substantiated in a court of law. And so I just want to highlight that as a psychologist, the best predictor of future behavior is past behavior. And so if we're taking past behavior, this is well in line with the patterns we've seen from this administration.
2: So I was wondering if you could talk a little bit more, you touched on this already, but how this proposal is going to directly make it harder for scientists to conduct their research on a day-to-day basis.
27: Yeah, so this is twofold, right? First, there is just the sheer, like, congratulations, you're a climate scientist. We don't fund that anymore, right? So, you know, if you're studying anything that is outright explicitly banned, if you have international collaborators, et cetera, like,

0: flourish over the last, you know, better part of a century. It's stability. It's that it's been nurtured and grown across generations. It's that despite the fact that we've had a lot of range in, you know, folks in the White House and a lot of range politically with regard to Congress, everybody has sort of agreed that, like, it's really important to maintain and protect this scientific ecosystem that we have. And we're really fortunate to have this. And imagine what would happen if it just stopped raining tomorrow in the Amazon forest, right? If the seasons flipped, or there was just like some degree of destabilization that really wrecked, you know, the predictable patterns that you might anticipate. And again, it takes years to do good science. And so you've got, you know, with a grant, you've got a 5-year runway. It's a contract. You're contracted into 5 years and you know, all right, for 5 years, I'm going to be okay. If any grant can be canceled at any time for any reason, based on the whims of the president and his cabinet, that fully destabilizes everything.
1: So one of the things that sort of brought this home to me is, you know, you think about our current state of technology, for example, just the iPhone, right? And we all think, yeah, Apple invented the iPhone. But if you actually look at it, right, it's built on the back of thousands of scientists' inventions over the years that were a lot funded by the federal government that built all the technology so that Apple could leverage that basically for free and turn that into this fantastically profitable thing that benefits, obviously, the U.S. economy. So, you know, broadening that out to the entire scientific and research portfolio, I mean, this could be a big impact on our economy.
0: It will be. So, STEM, broadly defined, accounts for 39% of GDP. So we are not a small, you know, you may not see scientists out every day, right? But to think that our, to delude oneself into thinking that our economy is not directly tied to this federal sandbox that we as a society have agreed upon maintaining is a travesty. And we're going to feel it pretty immediately. Like, I know that folks are thinking about, oh, in 50 years, this is going to be bad. I beg to differ. I actually think we're going to feel it within a matter of a couple of years. The other, you know, point that I will make with regard to economy is several days ago, Moody's put out a piece, and JP Morgan also put out a piece about this OMB rule to say that if this, I mean, the finance people are yelling about it. Like, I know everybody thinks that Stand Up for Science is being really extreme and we're, you know, we're saying that this is going to be huge, but like JP Morgan and Moody's just put out separate statements and reports on how this will impact the U.S. credit rating.
1: If you're just joining us, this is Weather Realness, the podcast about weather and climate from the Illinois Public Media and the University of Illinois Urbana-Champaign. I'm Steve Nesbitt, professor of the Department of Climate, Meteorology, and Atmospheric Sciences at the U of I.
2: And I'm Eddie Wolf, graduate research assistant in the Department of Climate, Meteorology, and Atmospheric Sciences at the University of Illinois. We're talking with Dr. Colette Dellawalla, the founder of Stand Up for Science.
1: We've been through a lot, and I know a lot of federal agencies have been hit by multiple waves of issues. For example, the DOGE cuts. That led to a lot of their senior people effectively being retired, forcibly retired in some cases. Yeah. We've seen, for example, attacks on National Center for Atmospheric Research. We've discussed on this program where labs are under threat from being basically defunded. We've seen the grants slowed down to a crawl where it's almost impossible for universities to receive funding. Where do you think this is going?
0: Well, I think it's going towards a $1.5 trillion slush fund for the executive every year, right? That's where this is going. This is going towards privatizing science. And the thing that I think people need to understand, and I get it, okay? I know that when I say that science is political, people bristle, right? Like, I can feel you tighten. Lower your shoulders, relax your jaw. Like, let's talk through this, okay? Science is inherently political in the United States, the way that we do it, because Congress appropriates the funds and directs these funds out. And generally speaking, the executive has the ability to say, to alert Congress to areas that may be important. So, for example, hey, we have an overdose problem in this country.

0: we get a little bit more focus on, you know, maybe addressing this in next year's appropriations, right? That's typically how this relationship works. When you pull this money into the executive branch and you sort of cut Congress out of the equation, right? And you cut the experts out of the equation, you're doing multiple things. First of all, you're setting this money up to go to private companies, which we've already seen Trump do across the board. So it shouldn't be a surprise that, you know, we're going to see a lot more SpaceX contracts going out from, you know, the NSF. So you've got that piece, right? There's this financial corruption piece. And then you've also got the fact that, you know, a lot of people tell me every single day, somebody tells me this, they don't believe in science. They do believe in science. They didn't believe in science, they wouldn't be attacking science. They understand, the Trump administration understands that science naturally pulls people away from their perspective and ideological and moral understanding of the world. Like, if you believe in science, the idea that men and women are, you know, that men are superior to women or white people are superior to black people or climate change isn't happening, like, there's evidence against all of those things. And that is the core, like, those pieces of the puzzle are core foundations to their ideology. And so by pulling science out, like, away from the public and taking away this public good, we are then, as a public, able to be steered towards their ideology more easily. Because the third thing that science does is it provides evidence that can drive policy. And that's what we want, right? So we need the evidence to drive the policy, and we need evidence to present to people so they can make informed decisions in our democratic republic of the United States.
1: So sort of looking forward now, what are some of the possible outcomes here? What are the different paths that we have to look forward to here?
0: Yeah, so there's several. One of the first paths is that, you know, the Trump administration could pull this rule from consideration. So if there were some emboldened Republicans who wanted to make a call to the White House, they may be able to pull this rule from consideration. So that's one trajectory. There's also the option that appropriations could effectively write, the appropriators on, you know, both sides of Congress could write something into the fiscal year 2027 that would effectively ban the rule. We have proceeded forward by, you know, trying both of those options. I think that realistically, those are not super promising, though I am willing to be surprised on that. I think our more, like, where we're really seeing this going is that the public comment period ends on July 13th. We are already seeing OMB communicate with federal agencies. We actually just got something from the NSF today that basically said, go ahead and plan for this rule to go in effect as written, which is fundamentally not democratic. Because they took the approach of doing a public comment period, which is when the government says, hey, tell us what you think about this. And they're legally required to consider the public's comments. They're legally required to incorporate this into however the rule pans out. And generally speaking, it takes years for rules to come into effect. Like, a 2-year start to finish period is not at all uncommon. So there's three things that we're sort of asking people and that we're planning to do. Number one, we need everybody to leave a public comment. If you would be impacted by any federal dollars, which the answer is yes, regardless of whether you're a scientist or not, we need you to jump in to say this is unconstitutional, you don't agree with it. And we've got resources on how to write those public comments and to better understand the rule. So that's the first thing. The second thing is always, always, always contact your members of Congress, save their phone numbers in your phone and just call them on your way to work. I know it's scary, but the more uncomfortable it is to you, the more effective it is for them. And the third thing is we will be ready with litigation. The reason why we're asking for public comment and the reason why we're driving this is because every time someone says, my lab, my business, my life, my veterans benefits, my home, pick a thing, is reliant on federal funding, and that funding gets cut, that is a litigation hook.
1: So thank you so much for joining us, Dr. Dellawala.
0: No problem.
2: 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I'm Steve Nesbitt, professor in the Department of Climate, Meteorology, and Atmospheric Sciences at the University of Illinois Urbana-Champaign.
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2: Thanks for joining us on Weather Realness. 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
7: Alt-country artist Caleb Caudill says he's at a bit of a crossroads.
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9: Well, Tommy had asked me to dance again, and he was doing his splits. 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I mean, he had it going on. He was sliding all over the place. And then bending over and shaking a tail feather. And he even galloped like he was riding a pony.
10: 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True stories told before a live audience. I'm your host, Sarah Austin Jeunesse. In this hour, high-stakes bike riding in Yemen, lessons from Dad, an unexpected rally day, and showing off the slide.
9: And I got tired of looking at him doing all his slides and everything. And I showed him what I could do. I showed him my slides. And I mean, I slide. You think I was James Brown.
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11: Live from NPR News in Washington, I'm Nora Rahm. Search and rescue operations are entering a critical phase in Venezuela after this week's devastating earthquakes. Authorities say more than 900 people have died. The death toll is expected to rise as crews continue searching collapsed buildings. As relief efforts expand, a Venezuelan community in South Florida is mobilizing to help. Helen Acevedo of member station WLRN reports.
12: Officials in Doral have partnered with local nonprofits and small businesses to collect necessities like non-perishable food, bottled water, and pet food. Freddy Solorzano is president of the International Coalition for Venezuela. He says rescue efforts in Venezuela will require international assistance. Aid from developed nations, he says, is needed to rescue people who are still alive but trapped beneath the rubble. Solorzano says one of the biggest concerns among the community is making sure donations reach people directly affected by the disaster. Doral officials have asked the public to donate only through official channels. For NPR News, I'm Helen Acevedo in Miami.
11: The U.S. was once the undisputed research engine of the world. Now China is taking a dominant role. NPR's Alyssa Nadworny has more.
13: China is investing heavily in university research. At the same time, the Trump administration has upended the federal pipeline of research dollars to American institutions. David Corey, a scientist at Harvard Medical School, was one of the researchers whose federal grants were frozen last year. He's been studying gene therapies meant to reestablish hearing in children. But the disruption to federal funds has meant his rivals in China are the ones finding breakthroughs.
14: You know, it may be that we can tell somebody, yeah, there's going to be a cure for your deaf child, but you're going to have to go to Shanghai to get it. And that's very frustrating.
13: China's billions are paying off. In a global ranking measuring academic output, Harvard lost its top spot to a university in China. In fact, 7 out of the top 10 schools are now in China. Alyssa Nadworny, NPR News.
11: According to new federal data, 5 million people dropped their healthcare.gov coverage this year after premium costs doubled on average. NPR's Selena Simmons-Duffin reports.
15: Last year, 24 million people picked an Obamacare plan, a record high. Now, the number of people enrolled has nosedived to 19 million. According to data from the Department of Health and Human Services, 4 million people dropped their ACA plan since January. That's on top of more than a million people who didn't even pick a plan. Health policy experts predicted people would drop their plans this year because premiums cost much more than they did last year. The Trump administration quietly posted the enrollment drop on a web page Friday evening. Selena Simmons-Duffin, NPR News, Washington.
11: This is NPR News. Cape Verde advanced to the next round of the Men's World Cup. It's one of the smallest nations to play in the tournament and the smallest ever to reach the knockout stage of a Men's World Cup. NPR's Jasmine Gars reports.
16: This is Cape Verde's first World Cup ever, and they have surprised fans at every turn. They stunned recently when they blocked Spain, considered one of the best teams in the World Cup, from making a single goal. Key to their defensive power is 40-year-old goalkeeper Josimar José Evora Díaz, known as Vozinha, one of the breakout stars of this year's tournament. On Friday night, they drew 0-0 with Saudi Arabia, placing them second in their group and allowing them to advance on to the next round, the round of 32. Their following game will be against defending champions Argentina in Miami on July 3rd. Jasmine Garst, NPR News, Houston.
11: Thousands of scooter enthusiasts are in Rome this weekend to celebrate the 80th anniversary of the Vespa. It became a symbol of Italy's recovery after World War II. Cheap and stylish, it zipped through Rome carrying Gregory Peck and Audrey Hepburn in the 1953 film Roman Holiday. David Bemode came from the U.S. to celebrate.
17: We have a strong passion for Vespas. We watched Vespas in the movies, and we have 13 Vespas in Texas, and we wanted to ride our classic Vespa in Roma.
11: Vespa has been in continuous production since 1946. I'm Nora Rahm, NPR News in Washington.
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That was Audrey Pleasant. Audrey is a poet from the Bronx, and she wants you to know she can still shake a tail feather. You can find out more about our community engagement workshops, where we craft and develop stories with veterans, nurses, and neighborhood groups by going to themoth.org. While you're there, you'll also see a photo of Audrey in her star-studded gown on

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1: 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We're going on a road trip. 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
5: I'm Janine Herbst with these headlines. The death toll from the devastating earthquakes in Venezuela is rising. Officials say it now tops 1,400, with more than 3,200 injured and tens of thousands are reported missing. International search crews are looking for survivors, but getting to them is difficult. The biggest wildfire in the U.S. is hitting the Tinder Dry Forest in Utah. The state's governor has declared a state of emergency, and Utah is now restricting fireworks. Red flag warnings are also in effect for parts of California, Nevada, Arizona, New Mexico, and Colorado. And the European heat wave continues. Record high temperatures have been recorded in Britain, France, Switzerland, and Germany. They're getting hit with high temperatures as hospitals treat thousands of patients for heat-related conditions. I'm Janine Herbst, NPR News.

0: there's a line on there, I'm going to need another can of paint, referring to yourself. Talk yeah. about that song.
1: I don't know if you've ever been in a house where somebody was a heavy smoker, but there's like this thin yellow unwanted sheen on the walls that it's pretty undesirable. So you kind of have to just keep throwing another coat on it and another coat on it and trying to get rid of it. But I kind of think that that's sort of where I'm at in life. You know, I'm turning 40 this year. And I don't feel quite as young and

0: When you see these framing effects and you see that we tend to go from a positive frame to a negative frame fairly easily, but not so easily from a negative frame to a positive frame, do you have any understanding of how this is actually happening in the brain, Allison?
1: Yeah, so this was a question that we were really curious about, and we've looked at it in a few different ways. But probably my favorite is that we gave people a very simple math problem. We told them, imagine there's been an outbreak of an unusual disease and 600 lives are at stake. So that classic Kahneman and Tversky framing study. And then we just asked them, if 100 lives are saved, how many will be lost? Or if 100 lives are lost, how many will be saved? So everyone just has to calculate 600 minus 100 and come up with the answer of 500. Mm-hmm. But whereas some people have to convert from positives to negatives to get that answer, the second group, the other people, have to convert from negatives to positives.
0: Can you unpack that last part just a little bit more?
1: Sure. So some people, to solve the problem of 600 minus 100, have to convert from lives saved to lives lost, right? If 100 lives are saved, how many will be lost? Other people are doing the same math problem, but they're calculating if 100 lives are lost, how many will be saved? And then we timed how long it took them to solve the problem. Everyone can do it in a few seconds, but it takes people significantly longer when the math problem involves converting from negatives to positives than when it involves converting from positives to negatives.
0: Hmm. So it's almost as if you have a, you know, if the brain was a freeway system or a road system, then the negativity information flows on the highways and the positivity information flows on the back streets.
1: I love that analogy, yeah.
0: Our minds tend to focus on things that are threatening or distressing. Often, what this means is that we walk around with an excessively negative view of our lives and the world. But there are ways to manage our tendency to focus on the negative, and even ways to turn this bias to our advantage. When we come back, rebalancing bad with good. You're listening to Hidden Brain. I'm Shankar Vedantam. 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
0: This is Hidden Brain. I'm Shankar Vedantam. 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Did this have consequences for the way you behaved and the opportunities you were able to see? If you have a personal story you would be willing to share with the Hidden Brain audience, please find a very quiet room and record a voice memo on your phone. 2 or 3 minutes is plenty. Email the file to us at feedback@hiddenbrain.org using the subject line negative. Again, that's feedback@hiddenbrain.org. Allison Ledgerwood is a psychologist at the University of California, Davis. She studies the tendency of the brain to focus on the negative and how different frames can change the way we see events in a positive light or a negative light. Now, Allison, as we've discussed, the goal here is not to eliminate our tendency to focus on the negative. It can be real value and benefit in noticing things that are dangerous or threatening or wrong. However, it is the case that the bias that we have toward the negative causes many of us to walk around feeling like our lives are much worse than they actually are. You say one way to combat this problem is to make an effort to notice things about our lives that are positive?
1: You know, what I take away from this research for my own life in part is that our brains have this fundamental tendency to tilt toward the negative. But exactly as you say, it doesn't work to suppress negativity. In fact, there's plenty of research showing that when you try to suppress negative emotions, it makes the negativity rebound stronger than ever. So we have to acknowledge the negatives. And as you pointed out, we can often use that to our advantage to work to change problems in our environment. But we can also try to help even out our brains, try to make it a little bit easier for our brains to also notice the positives. And we can just do that through practice, the same way that we learn any kind of cognitive or behavioral habit, right? Think about the first time you're driving in a new route to work. You have to pay a lot of attention. It's kind of hard. Maybe you make a wrong turn. But the 73rd time you are driving or walking or biking that same route, you can just do it automatically. It's easy. So the same thing happens with a new way of thinking as a new way of behaving. We can practice thinking of positives and use that to not counteract or replace, but to complement our brain's strength of focusing on negatives.
0: I understand that your colleague Robert Emmons has found that we can spend just a couple of minutes every day and that can help us retrieve the positive things in our lives?
1: Yeah. So in his research, he had participants write for just a few minutes a day about things that they felt grateful or thankful for, and found that it substantially boosted their well-being over the course of the study. There's other research by my colleague, Tomika Yunita, showing that sharing positives with other people can have a real boost for your health. So she looked at older couples sharing positive emotions during their day or having those positive emotions on their own. And she found that when they shared the positive emotions, that was uniquely good for health. It lowered their cortisol and actually had a lasting effect throughout the day.
0: And I think it's also the case that sometimes as we go through our lives, you know, we take the people around us a bit for granted and we feel like, you know, I can tell them all the negative things that are happening, all the things that I'm unhappy about in my life, and we forget to tell them about things that are positive that are going on in our lives. And of course, that's not a good way to spread positivity or to increase the net positivity in the relationship.
1: Yes, and there's actually research showing that capitalizing, that's what researchers call it, so celebrating positives with friends and people who are close to us is also very important. So we think about, like, our friends are so important for supporting us when something goes wrong, but it's also really important that we have people around us who can get excited for us when things go well.
0: I'm wondering whether you follow this advice yourself. Do you take a couple of minutes every day to write down the great things that are happening in your life or to share positive things that are happening with other people, Allison?
1: As with probably everyone, I'm much better at giving advice than following it myself. But I have tried at various points in my life to do the gratitude journaling and sharing positives with other people. So there was one period of time that I was feeling just really down about everything and realized that I was looking on the negative side of things very habitually. And I decided to try writing for a few minutes every evening about things that were positive, things that I appreciated, that I felt grateful for. And at first, it was very difficult. I would just stare at this blank sheet of paper for like 3 minutes or however long I set the timer on my phone. And then the timer would ring and I would be all grumpy and I'd write down dog, right? I guess.
0: As in you're grateful for your dog? That was the one thing you could think of?
1: Yeah, it was the one, but it wasn't accompanied. I want to be clear. It was not accompanied by like feelings of gratitude. I was mad at myself for making myself do the task. And I was basically saying, like, technically, my dog's not bad, I guess. And after a few days of that, it was definitely multiple days, right? I think I thought of a second example and started feeling slightly more appreciative of the dog. I mean, the dog was great throughout, right? The dog's a dog. The dog is happy to see me. The dog's lovely. It's not her fault. But I started thinking, like, oh, the dog and the way the dog smiles when I come home. And then a few days after that, it starts getting even easier, and I have maybe several sentences of things that I feel appreciation for. And then what I noticed over the course of a couple weeks is that I started thinking of those little things during the day, not just when I sat down in the evening to do it intentionally, right? But it had become a more habitual style of thinking.
0: So in some ways, you're starting to notice things because in some ways, you're making yourself notice things.
1: Right. It starts out intentional. It starts out, I'm walking in a new way to work and I have to pay attention and turn right on this street and think of how my dog is actually a positive thing in my life. And then with practice, it gets easier. With practice, it becomes almost effortless and automatic in other parts of your day.
0: Now, please tell me that you have thought positive thoughts, not just about your dog, but there are other things in your life that you also think are positive.
1: This is true. There are other things in my life that I also think are positive.
0: It reminds me, Allison, that the way you're describing this feels so much like the way exercise works. You know, the first day we do it, we're groaning and we're just really reluctant and we're like, do I have to do this? And you don't like doing this and you don't do very much of it. But of course, if you do it for a week and you do it for 2 weeks and you do it for a month, it starts to get progressively easier. And then you start to find new things that you'd like to do, new forms of exercise, and they just sort of build on one another.
1: Yes. So you're exercising a new thought pattern instead of like a physical muscle. And as you do it, it gets easier and easier.
0: So Allison, I understand that people in your life sometimes point out that you don't always practice what you preach in terms of focusing on the positive.
1: Plenty of people call me out when I am hypocritical about something, which I appreciate very much. My partner actually had this lovely practice when we first got together of celebrating successes we're both academics. So this is probably not unique to academia, but we're both academics and every success that we have is partial, is a little step towards the ultimate goal. You don't get a paper accepted. You write the paper and you submit it, and then it gets rejected, and then you revise it and you submit it again, and then you get requests for revision, and then you make the revision, right? It's this long process. My partner had this delightful habit when we got together of celebrating each stage in the process, each time you take a little step towards your goal, with a special dinner. So I submitted the paper, I got a special dinner. I submitted a revision of the paper, I got a special dinner. I got feedback, I got a special dinner. And we've adopted this together because it both helps keep your attention on the positive, right? Instead of it getting lost in your day, because annoyingly, we never get to have a day that's just one success and nothing else happens, right? There's always something. So if you return to it in the evening, then it helps kind of pull that part of your day out for you and highlight it. And once again, you're sharing it with somebody else. So you're creating this shared reality about it and celebrating it together.
0: Another approach you advise people to take is to engage in what you call gain framing. What is gain framing, Allison?
1: Gain framing is just what we've been calling positive framing. So one thing I like to do is when I make a mistake, it usually feels bad. I perseverate on it. I think of all the things I wish had happened so that I wouldn't have made the mistake. But then if I can reframe the mistake in my mind as a learning opportunity, it doesn't get rid of all the bad feelings, right? Mm. But it focuses my attention on, okay, what can I do differently next time? And I'm kind of putting that energy into creating a new plan for the future.
0: Allison, you have a co-author, a political scientist, with whom you have collaborated on a number of projects. And at one point recently, the two of you felt like you had become participants in your own research. Tell me what happened.
1: So my colleague, Amber Boydston, here in the political science department at UC Davis, was working with me on just starting this research, and we applied for a grant to fund it. So we write the grant proposal, which is long and hard. We submit it. We wait for months and months to hear back. And finally, one day, we get an email back with a decision. So we hold our breath and cross all our fingers and toes and anything else we can find. And we open it up and it says our grant has been funded. And we get maybe 2 seconds of unadulterated joy until we read the next sentence, which says, unfortunately, we had to cut your funding by half. And we were so disappointed that we lost half of our funding. And we're just sitting there feeling so bad about it. And then we go, wait, but we got half of our funding. Wait, are we participants in our own study here?
0: Yeah, because the pleasure of having the grant was stolen almost immediately by the fact that the grant was not what you expected. But of course, it hasn't stolen the entire pleasure, or at least it shouldn't.
1: It shouldn't at all. We were still able to do a large portion of the research with the half of the grant that we got. And 2 minutes before that, right, we hadn't had a grant at all. So we almost literally got a half full glass, but immediately focused on the part that was empty.
0: Hmm. That makes me think about one thing that I think happens to a lot of people, which is that when good things happen to us, we tend to absorb.

0: reality is, the current status quo. And I think this is one of those cases where we can adapt very quickly to a positive and maybe not quite so quickly to a negative.
1: You recently had an experience where you made an effort to celebrate the positive. I understand it made a real difference. Can you tell me what happened?
0: So in our house, we put everyone's successes on the fridge so that we can celebrate each other's positives and feel better about them ourselves. So a couple weeks ago, my kid got an award at school. And of course, that goes on the fridge. I guess that's pretty normal to put it on the fridge. But we also try to notice it and mention it to each other when we walk by. And in our house, grown-up successes go up on the fridge, too, so that when I have a success or when my partner has a success, that goes up there, too. And so, for example, my partner comes home yesterday. So he has written a book on relationships that's coming out soon. And yesterday he came home from recording the audiobook. And he tells me that the director there said that it was one of the best readings he had ever heard. And then my partner turns away to go on with his day and do the other 63 things that he has to do, right? And I'm like, no, stop. First of all, that's amazing. That's an amazing thing for somebody to tell you. And second, go write that down right now. Print it out. We're putting it up on the fridge, and we're going to talk about it every time I walk by.

0: Let's talk a moment about the role that we play in bringing positivity or negativity into the lives of other people, Alison. Very often, I think, when someone is rude to us, when we are having a bad day, we may have a tendency to pass on this negativity to others. So in some ways, negativity begets more negativity. Are there ways to interrupt this cascade?
1: I think so. You know, every now and then I manage to do this in the middle of a fight with my partner or my kid. I see a way to be silly or make a joke, and then suddenly we can laugh together instead of being stuck in this negative spiral. So a few weeks ago, we were having a family dinner and we had just washed the tablecloth, and my kid kept spilling little things on the table. She'd spill like a little bit of a sauce or one noodle, right? And my partner and I would rush to clean it up, and we're all getting kind of more and more stressed about trying to keep a tablecloth clean so that we don't have to do laundry again. And suddenly I just had this impulse. So I picked up a big handful of what we were having for dinner and I just slapped it down on the tablecloth. So there's this huge mess everywhere. And I'm like, I guess we're doing laundry. And we all get to laugh about it, right? Instead of being kind of sniping at each other and stuck in this negative space.
0: Yeah. I think it's sometimes hard when people treat us badly, when we are the recipients of negativity, to respond with something that is not negativity. Psychologists have long talked about the norm of reciprocity. You know, we are kind when we're treated kindly. We are rude when we're treated rudely. But really, I think what you're pointing to or what you're recommending is that we are kind when we're treated rudely. That's not easy to do.
1: It's not easy at all. And to be clear, I usually don't. But I think we can try, right? And then every now and then, there's this little window of opportunity that we get to interrupt that negative cycle.
0: I'm wondering, after having done all of this work on the negativity bias, do you feel like you yourself are able to be less negative as you go through your life, Alison?
1: I think the answer to that probably depends on the day. Some days I'm doing it pretty well and some days I'm not, and that's okay. But really what helps me is to think about these two pieces together. There's, what is the negative focus telling me? How can I use anger or negativity to fuel me? I try to think about bad mood as information. It's a messenger. It's saying something is wrong. And then also, how can I balance out that negativity with some positives in my own life?

0: Hidden Brain is produced by Hidden Brain Media. 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Tara Boyle is our executive producer. I'm Hidden Brain's executive editor. 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The negativity bias shapes every aspect of our lives and contaminates the quality of our relationships. It helps to be aware of this bias, and I would be so grateful if you told other people in your lives to tune in and listen to the story. I'm Shankar Vedantam. See you soon.
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12: Welcome to Left, Right, and Center. Are socialists taking over the Democratic Party? Maybe that sounds dramatic, but is it? New York City's Mayor Zohran Mamdani, a proud Democratic socialist, won some stunning victories in congressional primaries. His chosen candidates beat out more mainstream Democrats, and now the party is soul-searching and wondering if this socialist label is a gift to Republicans. But Republicans right now have their own issues. President Trump came to the Hill to meet with GOP senators, and things got pretty testy. His decision to target sitting Republicans in recent primaries might be backfiring because, well, those incumbents are still in office for now and have nothing to lose. Both parties with infighting and an identity crisis. What does this say about our politics? And one Trump enemy who refuses to bow to the president, Algie. It's all next on Left, Right, and Center.

0: Live from NPR News in Washington, I'm Janine Herbst. For the second straight night, the U.S. military says it conducted airstrikes on multiple targets in Iran in a direct response to what it says was an Iranian attack earlier in the day on an oil tanker in the Strait of Hormuz. Central Command says the tanker, a Panama-flagged ship, was attacked by a one-way Iranian attack drone. The U.S.'s commercial vessels, though, continue to transit through the strait. The death toll from the twin earthquakes in Venezuela has risen to more than 1,400. NPR's Ada Peralta reports, now the race is on to try to find survivors.
1: It has now been nearly 72 hours since two earthquakes of 7.2 and 7.5 magnitude shook Venezuela. Acting President Delcy Rodriguez has militarized the state of La Guaira, just north of the capital, Caracas. She says the priority right now is to find survivors. The government, she said, is mobilizing heavy equipment. Residents of La Guaira, however, say the help is insufficient. Many are digging using picks, shovels, and bare hands. Experts say the greatest chance of finding survivors comes within 72 hours of a quake. The fear is that many are still left under the rubble. Family members are reporting thousands of people missing. Ada Peralta, NPR News in La Guaira State in Venezuela.
0: President Trump says he's nominating a former Oklahoma State trooper to lead Immigration and Customs Enforcement. The agency has been without a Senate-confirmed director since 2017. NPR's Chandalise Duster has more.
2: President Trump said in a social media post that he has chosen Lance Scheuer to be the next Immigration and Customs Enforcement Director. Scheuer is senior advisor to Homeland Security Secretary Mark Wayne Mullen and has been overseeing coordination of immigration enforcement, according to the agency. He previously worked at the Oklahoma Department of Public Safety, was an Oklahoma State Trooper, and served as a U.S. Marine. Scheuer's nomination must be approved by the Senate. If confirmed, he would replace acting ICE Director David Venturella. ICE has not had a Senate-confirmed director since President Obama's administration. Chandalise Duster, NPR News.
0: Kentucky Governor Andy Beshear has declared a state of emergency after flash floods that left at least one person dead, inundated multiple counties. Curtis Tate from member station WEKU has more.
3: Beshear said parts of Kentucky had already received 6 to 7 inches of rain Saturday, and he warned people to stay off the roads. He also said search and rescue teams were on the ground.
4: Thank you to all the first responders out there. We've seen dozens upon dozens of rescues.
3: Multiple counties have declared states of emergency. Beshear said Madison County, which is just south of Lexington, was especially hard hit. He encouraged people to avoid calling 911 for updates on road conditions and directed them to ky.gov instead. For NPR News, I'm Curtis Tate in Richmond, Kentucky.
0: You're listening to NPR News. The Department of Health and Human Services says 5 million people have dropped out of health care coverage through the Affordable Care Act. This as subsidies expire and costs rise after President Trump and Congress allowed Obamacare premiums to rise double on average from last year's. This year, health care experts predict even more people will cancel their plans to allow them to or allow them to lapse because of the cost. For more than a century, federal Indian boarding schools worked to break tribal bonds by isolating children from their families and forcing them to abandon their culture. But one still operational school in Santa Fe followed a different path. NPR Sequoia Carrillo has more.
5: Santa Fe Indian School, like many boarding schools of its kind, has a painful history.
6: Being first established in 1890 as a Native American boarding school, which we still are a boarding school, just not in the way that people would think a boarding school is.
5: That's Kyle Shativa, a junior at the school. Located in the middle of Santa Fe, it wasn't quite as isolated as other Native boarding schools. And where most of these schools forced assimilation, Santa Fe's became known for training many Native artists as early as the 1930s, after New Deal-era public works money flowed into the surrounding area. Now, the school safeguards Native culture and teaches 11 languages on campus. Generations of families work at and attend the school. Sequoia Carrillo, NPR News.
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11: Welcome to Left, Right, and Center, everybody. I'm David Green.
12: A year ago, it was not the end of a political movement. It was the beginning.
11: That is the voice of New York City's Mayor Zohran Mamdani with a lot to celebrate over the past few days. His pick of progressive Democrats swept this week's primaries for Congress, beating more moderate and establishment Dems. There was a lot of excitement from liberals across the country about these wins, hoping that this could help push the party further to the left. But hang on, the Democratic leadership says retaking the House is not going to happen by leaning to the left. It's all about targeting vulnerable Republicans in more competitive purple districts. To do that means leaning more towards the center. Here's the voice of Congressman Pete Aguilar.
13: The mayor in New York doesn't get a vote in the Democratic caucus. The members who are elected get those votes. And we look forward to working with the members that New York elects to serve in the Democratic caucus. But the path to 218 isn't through those districts that the mayor endorsed in. The path to 218 and to Democrats getting rid of the chaos and the insanity that we see is through districts like New York 17.
11: All right, the path to 218 hearing there, that is the magic number if Democrats do want to take control of the House. We're going to look at who is controlling the voice, actually, of both parties right now. Republicans and Democrats. We're going to start with the Democrats. And we have Mo Alathy here on the left and Sarah Isger on the right. It is great to be with both of you, as always. And Mo, I will start with you. Are Democratic Socialists taking over your party?
14: You know, they might at some point. They're not yet. New York got a lot of attention, and those were pretty remarkable races. But if you look nationwide at the competitive primary landscape, you see a tale of two different stories. That clip we just played about the road to 218 is 100% right. Those races in New York were going to go Democratic in the general election no matter who won them. So it's not going to impact Democratic control of the House. And if you look at the competitive primaries so far this cycle, in safe blue seats, the more progressive candidate won about 86% of the time. But in the more competitive seats for in a general election, the more moderate candidate won 86% of the time. So where we are, at least electorally, matters when it comes to gauging the energy of the party. So looking at New York and asking, does this change the Democratic Party? Ask me after the Michigan primary. That could be a real tell for us. Ask me after the Minnesota primary. That could be a real tell for us. And right now, those look like they could go either way. But the tale so far doesn't tell us anything. Where it might tell us something, one last point, though, is in governing. If the House does flip to the Democrats and you see a more progressive caucus, that could define how Democrats govern. But what we're not seeing it play out that way yet electorally.
11: Okay, you're nonchalant, notwithstanding. Sarah, I wonder how you see this playing out on more of a vibe level, messaging level in other races around the country. I mean, didn't what just happened in New York, isn't it a gift to Republicans everywhere, even in some of these competitive districts? Because it made news. New York City is a big deal. Mamdani, I mean, to critics of the Democratic Party, they would love him to be the face of the party and scare the living daylights out of people who hear the word socialism and get freaked out.
15: The Republican Party and the Democratic Party are not mirror images of one another, but they rhyme, if that makes sense. So let me tell you a story.
11: Story time with Sarah. I like this.
15: The Republican Party, the Republican base, however you want to think about it, saw Barack Obama and his presidency as a difference in kind, right? That it was a real change, that Barack Obama's vision for the country was so radically different from their vision that he presented a unique threat. And when Republicans nevertheless lost in 2012 to Barack Obama, it gave rise to a new strain within the base that would eventually lead to the nomination of Donald Trump and to the MAGA takeover of the Republican Party, so that you now see very few traditional Republicans left in the Republican Party. And I would really call this last primary season the bow has been tied on that present, right? With the Cassidy, Tillis, Cornyn losses, we are done with quote-unquote establishment Republicans, but I think traditional Republicans will be a better term here. But let me give you the mirror, the rhyming reason, rather, in the Democratic Party. The traditional Democrats, the establishment Democrats, said, you know, we can't let this happen to our party. We need to have electable candidates, yada, yada, yada. And then they couldn't beat Donald Trump in 2024. And more to the point, they ran Joe Biden again and told their base that this was fine and that they should just, you know, trust them, that Joe Biden had no health issues, was not too old to run. And then look what happened. Donald Trump getting reelected is Barack Obama getting reelected in 2012 for the Democratic base. And so if you can't stop that, traditional establishment Democrats, we don't trust you. You're not winning elections. So what is the electability argument, by the way? And so the more radical elements of the party have a bludgeon and they take over. And I hear Mo and he's totally right. Like, we don't know. We'll see what happens. All of that's true. I think he's maybe not right. Like, yeah, Michigan and Minnesota will tell us something. But really, we're going to find out over the next 6 years whether that's right, not just the next 6 months. Because the Republican takeover was slow. It wasn't just winning the presidency. It was then defeating these folks who had stood for what the parties had stood for 40 years, and now the party stands for something else. I think that is going to happen to the Democratic Party, but we'll see.
14: Yeah, I think what you're saying is right. I don't think a majority of Democratic voters are suddenly embracing a Democratic socialist message. What I think is happening is they are looking at the establishment. Sarah's absolutely right. They're looking at the normies who are in charge and saying, you are incredibly flawed messengers. You are not the ones who are inspiring confidence in us, because you just don't have the track record. You don't have the track record electorally, and you don't have the track record in results. And so we're going to shop around and we're going to look for other messengers. And if that means compromising a little bit on the message, we may do so. That's why I think you're seeing this mixed result, though, around the country. As I was saying, in more, you know, traditional purple races, the primaries are close, which tells me that they may not be fully embracing the alternate messengers yet, but they're willing to give them a look. And this is the problem that the normies have, right? That the establishment has. Every time I see another endorsement by a national Democrat in one of these races, I just roll my eyes.
16: Why?
14: Because people are saying, we don't like you, to the national Democrats. Right? They're saying we don't
16: trust. So the
14: national
16: Democrats just say, like, no one trusts us, so that don't endorse anyone. And
14: people don't trust the establishment.
16: Or they're just curious. I want to play the voice of one listener from one of the states you're talking about, Mo, Michigan, who seems like he's just beginning to wonder whether something is happening within his party. And maybe it points to kind of what you were saying, Sarah. This could be a long game. We might not know what's truly happening for a number of years, but at least voters like the one we're going to hear here are curious and open-minded. Let's listen.
17: Hey, LRC, this is Nick from Michigan. Conventional wisdom among Democratic leaders has long favored moderate or center-left candidates based on the assumption that a more progressive nominee could jeopardize an otherwise winnable seat. I increasingly wonder whether that premise is flawed. Is it possible that Democrats are overestimating the electoral value of moderation? Perhaps candidates who offer a clearer departure from the status quo, much as Trump did in 2016, could generate the enthusiasm, authenticity, and sense of possibility necessary to build a winning coalition.
16: Enthusiasm, authenticity, and sense of possibility.
14: Yeah.
16: Like, I mean, those are like really powerful things that if voters like Nick are wondering if more establishment candidates in the Democratic Party can't offer those things anymore. I mean, he's in a state with Senator Alyssa Slotkin, who, you know, I think has made maybe the best case possible as a centrist Democrat for why centrists are the way to go. Like, you know, let's be a version of Donald Trump, but for the Democratic Party, but not leaning hard left and a more progressive agenda. But I mean, Mo, this, you know, even if this is like a years long thing, this is a moment for your party.
14: 1,000%. And we have shown this in the past. I mean, in 1992, Bill Clinton was the centrist candidate. He was running against more progressive candidates. Yet he was seen as authentic by a lot of voters, and he was seen as aspirational. In 2008, Barack Obama was essentially a moderate candidate, but he was seen as authentic. He was seen as aspirational. The problem that too many people have today, particularly Democratic consultants, like I used to be, is that we muddle the line between moderate and cautious. Whereas people right now don't want cautious. They want bold. They want aspiration. That doesn't have to come from one wing of the party exclusively. But that's how it's playing out right now, and that's what people are rejecting. I totally agree with the premise of the caller. And that's why some of these more progressive candidates are doing so well, because they're not hampered by the constraints of what the professional political class is telling them. That's a failure of the professional political class.
16: But can I ask you both, when it comes to issues, I mean, Israel is a huge one when it comes to, you know, the democratic socialist versus the more traditional Democratic Party, Democratic Socialist, I mean, wanting the United States to end support for Israel. I mean, that was a big dividing line in some of these races. Beyond that, though, is there an issue that both of you can kind of point to where you're like, that is fundamentally the difference between these two wings of the Democratic Party? Or is it more an anti-incumbent, fiery, populist sort of style that people are craving and not necessarily a different agenda?
15: So I've got another story for you.
16: Story Hour with Sarah, part two.
15: After Mitt Romney lost in 2012, in the wake of that, the Republican National Committee, which I was then working for, issues its autopsy about why Mitt Romney lost in 2012. And a big part was immigration, right? The Republicans have become too hard line on immigration that they needed to soften not just their rhetoric on immigration, but their actual policies on immigration and become a more compassionate conservative Bush administration era on immigration. Donald Trump, of course, comes in and he does the exact opposite, right? He takes the autopsy's recommendation from the professional political class and crumples it up into a little ball and lights it on fire and uses it as toilet paper, runs super hard line on immigration and wins. Doing so realigns both political parties. The Republican Party becomes more racially diverse, lower education, lower socioeconomic status. At the same time, the Democratic Party becomes higher education, whiter, richer, etc. So when we talk about moderates, that doesn't make a lot of sense. We have a lot more people identifying as independents now. In fact, for the first time in American history, more people identify as independents than as Republican or Democrat. They're not in between what the Democratic Party was and what the Republican Party was. They're saying neither party represents me because I'm somewhere totally different. This isn't a line from right to left. This is a circle because people are moving back and forth at various ends of the circle. So the term moderate would mean that we use the old, you know, sort of Reagan era definitions of these two parties and then put someone in the middle of them. I think that's done as the two parties realigned. And so to Mo's point, which is this idea of anger, outrage, rejection of the system as it currently is. So David, you asked for what the policy is. What's the equivalent? What rhymes with immigration on the right for the Democrats? It's what Mo's been saying. We need to change the system entirely. And that includes packing the courts, taxing at, you know, unheard of numbers for the last 100 or so years. And just like, don't do incrementalism. Do big things. Break things if you need to, because incrementalism will not work for me.
16: All right, Mo, I'm going to come to you after we take a break, because I want to hear you on this question. Also want to say thank you to Nick from Michigan for sending in that question. Obviously, it was really, relevant with what we were talking about today. And if you have questions, please send them to us. If you want to send us a question, record a voice memo like Nick did. Keep it to around 30 seconds or so and send it to us at lrc@kcrw.org. That's lrc@kcrw.org. Drop your first name, where you're calling from, and maybe we will play your voice on the air. All right. We will take a break, and we're going to come back and continue talking about the soul searching going on in both parties when we come back with more Left, Right, and Center.
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16: All right, we're back again with more Left, Right, and Center with Sarah Isger on the right, Mo Alethi on the left. I'm David Green. We were talking about kind of the push and pull in the Democratic Party right now and whether Zohran Mamdani's big victories over the past week, his candidates all winning big primary elections, what this is telling us about the Democratic Party. I had asked you, Sarah, kind of if there's some issue that Democratic socialists and more moderate Democrats are divided on. Israel, obviously, is one of them. And you were saying that you were kind of agreeing with Mo that a lot of this is not specifically like issue related. It's just more anger, and it's more of a desire, like in people's hearts, for their party to do more and do more quickly and break things, as we saw happening, you know, when Donald Trump kind of rose to power in the Republican Party. Mo, how does that land with you?
14: I think that's right. I mean, the defining question of sort of the modern political era, I think, is why does my life suck so bad, and who is fighting for me? And I think that's the question that fueled the MAGA movement and the Tea Party before it. And I think it's what's fueling sort of what we saw in New York, all the way going back to the Occupy movement a dozen years ago. This isn't left versus right. This is people feeling like they are getting screwed, and that the establishment, whether that's the political establishment, the media establishment, is helping some, but not me and mine. If you look at the ads, if you listen to the speeches of the candidates this cycle, you'll hear some policy, but the policy is a proof point of this bigger issue, right? They are running against the establishment, and that is giving them some resonance.
15: So can I give a fun example of this? And by fun, I mean it's outraging me. This week, we had several decisions from the U.S. Supreme Court about immigration. One says that Donald Trump is able to rescind temporary protected status from Haitian and Syrian people who have come here. And two is that Donald Trump is able to stop people before they come across the southern border from applying for asylum, as long as they are in Mexico and not in the United States. I have seen multiple members of the Democratic caucus in Congress tweet things like, "The Supreme Court just ruled in favor of Donald Trump. This is why we need to pack the Supreme Court." It is the quintessential example of what I'm talking about, where it's like, there's something I don't like, so let's change the entire system. Instead of all of those cases, David, we're just reading statutes passed by Congress. Now, you may think that the conservative justices got it right in terms of how to read the statute and the liberal justices got it wrong, but like, in that southern border statute, it says that you get to apply for asylum, someone who arrives, quote, arrives in the United States. And for temporary protected status, it says that this shall not be subject to judicial review. Congress can just change those laws. But I see exactly zero people who disagreed with the decision who are in Congress today actually tweeting out, hey, I have a bill that would change the language in this law to protect people who are here on temporary protected status.
16: They want to break things. They want to go out and say that. I mean, this is to Mo's point. They're not. This is not about issues.
15: They would rather change the whole Supreme Court than actually do their job in Congress, which is to pass statutes that the Supreme Court then interprets. And if you don't like the interpretation, you go back and change the statute. An undergrad student put together data on how often that used to happen. Very often was the answer. And then in the last 10 years, it has gone down to zero. That when the Supreme Court decides something based on a statute for Congress, now there is zero chance that Congress will actually just amend the statute. There's no way the Supreme Court's getting 100% of statutory interpretations correct.
16: But Mo, that's your point. Like, people are taking on identity. I must respond to things by calling for not incremental change, like let's redraft legislation. It's like, I must call for something like changing the entire makeup of the Supreme Court. Like, that's the moment we're in. And that's what some voters are crying out for, which is putting pressure on some people in Congress to respond in the way that Sarah's describing.
14: Yeah, I mean, look, Congress has just become essentially one big reality TV show called How Pissed Is America? Right? That's essentially what it is.
16: I would watch it. I mean, I am watching it.
15: We are, yeah.
16: Every time
14: you see a member do a TV interview, it's essentially them doing their little confessional, right? Real world style. And that's the role Congress sees for itself now. So Congress has gotten that part down. But where they're failing is the understanding that people actually don't want to stay angry. They actually want to feel better eventually. And the way they're going to feel better is seeing some sort of movement on something.
16: Right.
14: Now, you might expect that as a student of history from the House of Representatives. But it's happening in the Senate now, too.
16: Right? Yeah.
14: Congress is completely giving up on its ability. And that then makes these congressional races even more volatile, because people are actually saying, well, if you're not going to do something about it, then we're going to find someone else who will. Problem is, they find other people who mirror their anger even better, who do even less than their predecessors.
15: And there's one thing we haven't discussed, which is uncomfortable, but I think is worth at least a second.
16: This is the place for uncomfortable. We are the show for uncomfortable.
15: Okay, so let me try this out on you. We're not talking about the fact that also that anger and outrage on both sides is now getting directed to specific types of people, right? On the right, it's getting directed to specific people who are in this country. And on the left, David, you did mention it, it's getting directed towards Jews. Right? The rise of anti-Semitism on the left and the rise of overt, it's not dog whistling anymore on the right. I think you have to grapple with that. Now, I think it comes from the place that Mo is talking about, but that is the history of anti-Semitism in the world, right? When your economy is in the tank, instead of saying our economy's in the tank, you say, look at those Jews. So I think you have to grapple with that driving a lot of this conversation and a lot of the primaries we're talking about. You mentioned it, David, Israel. Yeah, kind of. Except that we're now seeing this isn't just about Israel. If you're a Jew, you have to state your beliefs on Israel before you're allowed to go in certain places. A rabbi was turned away from, you know, renting a VRBO type place because in his email it said he was a rabbi and the person said he couldn't stay there with his family unless he could explain his position on Israel. That is just your normal run-of-the-mill anti-Semitism. There's nothing else to it. Jews have to explain themselves. Are they the right kind of Jews? And if you're not, then you don't. And I don't want to excuse what has been going on the right. But let's also call what this is happening and what's rising on the left.
16: You know, I want your take on this. Like, there's one part of me that listens to some of the things that, you know, Mamdani and these other candidates are saying. And it is very clear to me that it is about Israeli policy. It's about what's been happening, what happened in Gaza, what has been happening.
15: Yeah, but why isn't it about Libya or Yemen or any other country that is having genocide, massive civilian deaths and casualties? They don't care about those countries.
16: But this is what I was going to say. Like, I think they're incredibly unhappy with U.S. support for Israel, and they're incredibly unhappy with how the Israeli government has carried out these policies. But I'm gonna agree with you, because I also, like, there is something in our society right now that feels very scary. Like, I think about it at SoFi Stadium, at one of the first World Cup matches that took place at SoFi. There was a guy who had an Israeli flag, and security came and confiscated it and said that we need to keep you safe. And that the guy said that he experienced that as anti-Semitism. Like, I worry less about whether these, you know, people seeking office are anti-Semitic themselves, but it's like, when is something like Israel become such a prominent issue in the fight for the heart of the Democratic Party, people who don't get or understand the nuance and make the distinction between, you know, Israeli policy and Jews, it starts to become a very uncomfortable thing in our society. And so there's some caveats, but I'm agreeing with you. You're listening to Left, Right, and Center from KCRW. And we've been talking about kind of the fight for the soul of the Democratic Party. Sarah was saying that it's just important to note that she's seeing, you know, anti-Semitism on the left as part of this fight for the soul of the Democratic Party and the distinction between Democratic Socialists and more moderate Democrats. Mo, let me let you jump in here.
14: Yeah, it's just, I'm so exhausted emotionally by this blurring of the line between anti-Semitism and being anti-Netanyahu regime. There has to be space for us to be able to disagree with Bibi Netanyahu and his policies and the way he waged the war in Gaza and all of the senseless killing of civilians that happened there. There has to be a way to talk about that without being called anti-Semitic. The problem, I think, is that that line is no longer being blurred just by political opponents on the right. It's being blurred by some of the activists on the left. And when we see things like, for, you know, what happened to now defeated Congressman Dan Goldman when he took his little girl in simply to pee in a coffee shop and then ended up buying a cup of coffee to thank the lovely barista who he says was super nice to him. And then the coffee shop owners went after him on social media saying, had we recognized you, we wouldn't have let you in here. That begins to blur the line. And it does echo to back to Sarah's point at the top of the show. It does rhyme with some of the things that we started to see on the right. I don't think everybody on the right who wants tighter border security measures, I don't think that means they are automatically racist. But it turns out a lot of racists want tighter border security measures, and the line starts to get conflated, not just by Democrats, but by people on the right. And this is now happening on our side.
15: Yes, and Mo, why now? The southern border has been a disaster for decades. Why now? Oh, because the economy isn't doing well, and when the economy isn't doing well, people blame immigrants. Netanyahu has been in office for how many years now? Why suddenly do all of these Democratic primary voters care about Netanyahu's foreign policy? And by the way, they cared on October 8th before Israel had even responded. There were protests against Israel, who had just had 1,000 of its civilians killed. Why do they care now? Because the economy's doing bad. We see a rise in anti-immigrant sentiment in history. We see a rise in anti-Jewish sentiment in history. And I guess I'm sort of done excusing it as like, oh, there's this distinction between being anti-Israel. No, because it's like, why are you talking about this in the first place? Why suddenly care about this foreign policy question that has been a foreign policy question for 40 years? You care now because it's Jews.
14: I push back on that a little bit, Sarah, because I think there were a lot of people out there who were pushing back on Bibi Netanyahu for years.
15: Yes, and it didn't matter politically. It didn't topple primaries.
14: It didn't matter until there were images of children in Gaza lying dead in the streets.
15: We've been told Gaza was an open-air prison for 20 years. Israel actually had already left Gaza before October 7th. So again, why now? It's not Israel's foreign policy, because that foreign policy was arguably far worse 20 years ago than it is today.
16: But isn't it, Mo, what Sarah's saying, like, I agree with both of you. I hear some of what you're saying, Sarah. I also hear, Mo, that, I mean, post October 7th, like, this did enter a different phase that I think required a different kind of response to what the Israeli government was doing. But like, if we back up, like, and I think I worry about this, Mo, because what you're saying is the thing we need to watch for is if some of these Democratic Socialist candidates, you know, the question is governance, not necessarily winning elections. Like, if a anti-Israel policy begins to gain steam in the Democratic Party, isn't it important for the people who are carrying that message to make the distinction that we are, the three of us are crying out for, to say, like, this is about a government. It is about a policy. It is not about Jews. Like, and I don't know if we're hearing that enough, which kind of validates your point, Sarah.
14: Yeah, I think that's right. And so, why I was just saying a few moments ago, it pains me to no end, and I'm so exhausted by the fact that so many candidates are allowing themselves to be painted as anti-Semitic because of their strong anti-Israel stances. So we should be clear on the front end in order to make it less resonant. So I don't understand why more aren't.
15: Because then they can't win the election, right? That's my point. You could ask the exact same thing about Republican members. You know, why not make it clear that you just mean you want to secure the southern border?
16: You're not racist. I mean, say that. I just want to secure the border. I am not a racist.
15: There's a reason you're not saying it. It's because you think it's politically advantageous not to say it. And I think you have to acknowledge that on both sides. Because if you only think one side is doing this for political advantage, I think you're fooling yourself. And I think you have partisan brain.
16: Mo, how do you see this playing out between now and the midterms? You know, you have, like, Hakeem Jeffries was not happy with, you know, Mamdani in New York. I mean, the people in the party don't seem to have figured out a way kind of to overcome this moment and this divide.
14: Well, I think part of the problem is that Democratic leadership isn't really leading. We don't have a Nancy Pelosi who's able to articulate a common set of goals for the party and people are willing to rally behind it. We don't have a presidential front runner who is able to articulate a set of goals or vision that people are rallying behind. And so there is not tremendous trust within the party's primary voters for Hakeem Jeffries, for Chuck Schumer. They just don't instill the same level of confidence, and they're not the general leading us into battle. And so, yeah, you know, there might be a lot of people out there who say, look, Hakeem Jeffries isn't happy with this outcome. And a lot of Democratic voters are going to say, good, then that was the right outcome. And that's a failure of the leadership.
16: All right, we're going to take one more break, and Mo and Sarah and I will be right back to talk about the reality show that Mo mentioned playing out in Congress on the Republican side when we come back with more Left, Right, and Center.
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16: All right, we are back again with Left, Right, and Center. I'm David Green with Mo Alathy on the left, Sarah Isger on the right. Mo, I can't remember, what was the name of the reality show that you said we're seeing?
14: I think it was How Pissed Is America or something like that.
16: How Pissed Is America, yeah. Well, this seems like an episode of it because I feel like President Trump is thinking that he is tapping into anger that he wants to tap into in a certain segment on the right when it comes to our voting, pushing for legislation when it comes to our voting process over other things that both Republicans and Democrats seem to want to focus on. But we'll get to that. I just want to sort of describe what has been happening because Republicans seem to be grappling with what a party would look like without Donald Trump, maybe. Donald Trump went to Capitol Hill. He was invited by GOP senators to their Wednesday lunch. And some were kind of like, nice of you to come, but you can't sit with us. They seemed to want to get him to stop trying to make everything his agenda about how elections should be overhauled. They don't want to kill the filibuster, which is what Donald Trump has been pushing for. There's some reports that lame duck Senator Bill Cassidy and Trump were yelling at each other over Iran. This is Cassidy himself afterwards when he was walking through the halls of Congress with reporters.
1: The president didn't want to hear my question, interrupted me. I didn't care to be interrupted. I felt like I was trying to get answers for the American people. And I'm not going to be bullied when I'm trying to get answers for the American people. And so it escalated from there. At some point, it de-escalated.
2: We're told the president called you a lunatic?
1: Can I imagine that the president called me things that would be said on the school, on the playground? Yeah, I can imagine that.
16: Oh, careful there, Bill Cassidy. You wouldn't admit it, but you basically did. Okay, reality show. So we have a president potentially calling a U.S. senator a lunatic, a senator who he helped to push out of Congress, but not soon enough for the president. Cassidy's a lame duck who it lost his chance for reelection because, in large part because of Donald Trump. But he's still there through the end of the year and causing some issues for the president and his agenda. Sarah, what do you broadly make of this moment on Capitol Hill and what it tells us about the Republican Party?
15: I'm pumped. So let's level set
16: you're
15: for
16: pumped.
15: A second here.
16: Did you say you're pumped?
15: Yeah. Republicans okay. have a 53-seat majority in the Senate, which means that if you lose four votes, because remember, the vice president would be a tiebreaker in the case of a tie. So if you lose four Republican Senate votes, you no longer have a majority to do anything in the U.S. Senate. Well, Donald Trump didn't want three of his members in the Senate anymore, Cornyn, Cassidy, and Tillis. Oh, and then there's Mitch McConnell, who the president has gone toe-to-toe with several times and called names, et cetera. So there's your four, and I think there's more who just have a general, either a specific dislike of Trump generally, or they have policies about, for instance, Iran that are just so incompatible with their own policies that even for political gain, they can't quite hold their tongue. I'm thinking here of Tom Cotton, Rand Paul, Ted Cruz, when it comes to things like the Iran quote unquote deal that Donald Trump put together. So Donald Trump is minutes away slash already is a lame duck. And I keep looking for, hoping for signs of life from Congress. And like, here we are, a little ember, a little spark.
16: This is just an ember. This is not a sign of life. This is just an ember, you're
15: saying. Well, it's like there's been that long like beep in the hospital, and then you go beep. Like that's what we've seen, a little beep. It's just a little heart flutter. But Donald Trump has said that he will not sign a piece of bipartisan, overwhelmingly bipartisan legislation that's come to his desk on housing, which is kind of incredible because, you know, let's do some Constitution 101 things right here. If Donald Trump doesn't sign it, it becomes law after 10 days anyway. And if he vetoes it, it was at least passed with enough votes to overcome that veto. But he's doing this all because of, as you said, David, his like piece of voter legislation that will neither secure the vote or make it easy. Nothing. You know, my Carter Baker Commission teeny bopper poster.
16: Yep.
15: The SAVE Act wasn't on it. But Donald Trump is so hot to trot on it. I mean, I've said this before. If you elected a candidate for the sole purpose of destroying the Republican Party, I don't know what you would have done differently in the person of Donald J. Trump. He is just so perfectly formulated to lose Republican seats and at the same time undermine all Republican policies and agenda items that they've ever had. And so here we are, and you see just the little glimmers of some old school Republicans trying to preserve their political party.
14: Kinda. I mean, so the two big actions this week, one, as you just put it, the president refusing to sign a bipartisan bill on one of the number one issues in the country right now, affordability, that actually shockingly got passed with overwhelming bipartisan support.
15: That his own White House was helping push.
14: That his own White House, right? So he's refusing to do anything on this because he wants them to act on his conspiracy theory first. So you had that going on. And Congress hasn't told us if they're going to do anything. They all just have been remarkably quiet. Maybe they are just waiting for the clock to tick down to 10 days and then they can take credit. But the other big story this week was the War Powers Resolution, where you had enough Republicans join Democrats in essentially passing a War Powers Resolution saying the president can't do anything else in Iran without coming to us first. The president goes to this lunch, blows up the Republican members of Congress. They hold a different vote on a different resolution that's essentially said the same thing that same night. And those Republicans, including Bill Cassidy, switch their vote. So, yeah, they showed a little bit of a glimmer there for a few minutes. But once the wrath of Donald Trump was felt in that room, despite Cassidy saying, I'm not going to be bullied, it sure sounds like he got bullied.
16: Well, that's the bullying that I wonder about. And, you know, Sarah, you said this is like an ember, but I think we're seeing something happening, not just like in Congress. NPR had this report about Utah, where the president, it seems, is divisive even among Republicans. And for local Republicans on the campaign trail, they're talking about core policies right now and issues. They're not talking about the president, which is interesting. This is Damon Kahn, who was quoted in the story. He's a political science professor at Utah State.
3: They're not running as Trump Republicans. They're running as Republicans who happened to have had support from Trump in the past.
16: Happened to have had support from the president in the past. I mean, I'm just putting this all together now, and in part thinking about some of what we talked about earlier in the show, like about tapping in to anger, the name of the reality show, as you said, Mo. Like, Trump thinks that there are people out there who are still angry that he lost elections that he should have won, that our voting system is totally rigged, and he's going to keep leaning into that. I guess in addition to that, are we going to face a moment where he tries to use his push for, you know, voting changes to say that these elections were rigged? And that's the moment we're going to come to. Like, when he does that, are Republicans going to stand up to him and say then, stop talking about that, these elections were perfectly fine? Or are they going to come back to his camp and be bullied?
15: So there's two different types of bullying here. One is bullying by Donald Trump for Donald Trump. There is also a different type of bullying, though, that I do think we're starting to see separate from Donald Trump. And that is bullying by primary voters. And I think Texas and the Senate primary there is a much better example of that. Donald Trump didn't endorse till the last minute. Paxton didn't win over John Cornyn because of Donald Trump's endorsement. Maybe it ran up the numbers a little bit. Maybe it combined the two. But you have a lot of these guys who are, I think, to some extent struggling with what it means to be a representative, right? You're not supposed to just do everything your constituents want, but you are supposed to represent your constituents and what they want sometimes. And so if all your constituents are real mad about whatever thing, even if you think that thing, you know, is kind of silly, what I hear from these members, at least from time to time, is I have to vote for X, even though I don't believe in X, so that I can stay in office to do A, B, and C. That's not right or left. That's just how Congress works. And I don't think that makes them per se unprincipled or that they don't believe things enough. I do think that is the tension with representative democracy. And when you don't defer to what it's clear your constituents want versus what you personally think is better, if you disagree with them, it's going to be a little bit of both at times. But this is why it becomes really important to actually elect people who think about that tension, grapple with it, have thoughts about what it means to be a representative and aren't just reality TV Instagram influencers that aren't legislating at all, aren't grappling with any of the difficulties of representative democracy at all. And based on this year's primaries, I don't think that's what voters are really sending to Congress anymore. And again, looking specifically at some of these folks who won the Democratic primary in New York, this person, Avila Chevalier, defunding the police, abolishing prisons, opposing all deportations. She went to a rally against Israel on October 8th, again, like before Israel had responded, when the bodies of their 1,000-plus civilians were still warm. She, in fact, is against interracial relationships. She's complained about non-white men fetishizing white women as ugly colonizers. How cool that she is making Jim Crow so neato on the left.
14: Yeah, I mean, look, we could play this game all day where we could sit there and go through similar statements by candidates on both sides of the aisle, right? There's lots of silly. Right now we're living in an era where silly is being given a license to run for Congress.
15: And my only point, by the way, is that primary voters are voting for silly.
14: Yeah, but this is, yeah. Right, and where what I was going to say is in both parties, primary voters are angry. And so there's two types

0: Donald Trump understood that. And when Donald Trump changes the game, they are willing to follow him, forgetting all of the things they said they were upset about, simply because he continues to find new things that they're angry about to give voice to. And that's enough. This is where the big problem is right now, particularly in our primaries.
1: All right. We're going to stop there. If anyone out there has thoughts on anything we talked about today, you should join us on the Left, Right, and Center Substack. 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And we're going to move to our Left, Right, and Center rants and raves. I'm going to start. I don't know if this is a rant or a rave. I'm just going to read this line from a story in Vox. In addition to Iran, inflation, and the courts, President Donald Trump has been fighting a losing war against another opponent these past weeks, pond scum. Pond scum is another word for algae. This is the reality show. Like, we're literally debating how to confront algae. And what I love most is that now we have a lot of people who think a lot about climate change and the environment who are weighing in and saying this is raising larger questions about why algae can grow so aggressively. Like, I don't even, it's like you couldn't make a better episode for whatever the reality show that you were talking about, Mo, because algae has a lot of people mad, a lot of people excited, but now our politics are being defined by algae.
2: If you want to yell about Social Security, you actually have to study a lot of policy and numbers and economists. But if you want to have hot, angry opinions about pond scum, you can just go to the internet. And I think that is the metaphor for our current politics.
1: Yeah, it is. And we should say this is for people who haven't been following this wonderful story. This is in the reflecting pool in front of the Lincoln Memorial, where President Trump wanted to turn it blue, put some blue material inside. But that blue stuff has come unattached from the reflecting pools, floating around as algae is growing and making things a lot worse.
2: And when that happened, he claimed it was sabotaged instead of just, yeah, it's stolen election theory applied to pond scum.
1: Stolen election and pond scum sabotage. Okay. Yeah. Who wants to go next? Sarah, you want to dive in?
2: Mine also involves the mall, and it is a rant. I don't do a lot of rants on this show, but boy, have I got one right now.
1: Okay.
2: I have been planning for July 4th, 2026 for some amount of time now, and they just moved the fireworks from 9:09 p.m. when it traditionally is and when it was on the schedule up until the end of this week, David. They've now moved it to 10:30 p.m. Do you know what will happen to my kids if I try to keep them up? But the fireworks are 40 minutes long, so this starts at 10:30 if it's on time and then runs until 11:15. P.M.
1: Not cool.
2: Wake up at the same time no matter what, first of all. So Sunday would be ruined. I might even accept that if I thought I could actually keep them up. But I have a two-year-old. He's just not staying up that late with the boom booms. And the six-year-old? It's just going to be this, I think, really unpleasant memory if he's up that late. And I'm so sad because the six-year-old actually is old enough to remember this. And 9 o'clock would be no big deal. He could easily stay up till 9:30, 9:45. Why did they move this? Why do they hate America's children? What? This makes me so mad.
0: You better hope that it starts at 10:30 p.m.
2: That's right.
0: Because it's going to happen after a speech by President Donald J. Trump. And on the official schedule now, it says speech by your favorite president, Donald J. Trump.
2: I know.
0: So this thing that has become a Trump rally, and he doesn't really have much of a great track record at sticking to the prompter at his rallies.
2: So do I cancel everything? Do we not go down to the river, to the Potomac, to see the fireworks at all? I'm just really, truly, guys, like, I'm really heartbroken about this.
1: Mo, I'm going to turn to you. Sarah, we are thinking of you to sort out this problem. That was not a very kid-friendly schedule change.
0: Yeah,
1: we are with you. We stand with you. Thoughts and prayers.
0: Thoughts and prayers.
1: Yeah.
0: Saw an article in the New York Times this week that immediately set me off. A new trend, particularly amongst Gen Z, or I guess they're now being called Zillennials. The new trend that is defining this generation is whimsy. It is not just a way to live, it's not enough to just be whimsical. You have to catalog your whimsy. You have to document your whimsy. You have to post your whimsy. And increasingly, you have to buy your whimsy. If you go to Etsy, according to the article, one of the top searched trends

0: this season are for whimsy related items, whimsy pajamas, whimsy whatever you have. I'm sorry, if you have to go to Etsy or Amazon to find the five most whimsical items you can buy, and that's what you're looking for, you don't have enough whimsy in your life. You're not going to you're not going to find it on Amazon. You're not going to find it on Etsy. Just go live your life.
1: Be really whimsy. Yeah, live your life.
2: Do you know there was another term I learned like that called time confetti, where actually we have more free time than previous generations, but they're in these tiny little increments and they're so small we just spend them on our phone, and it's time confetti. I like that term too, but it's bad confetti.
0: Can you buy it on Amazon?
2: Yeah, pretty much.
1: I like the whimsy. You're not being very whimsical if you're actually following the whimsy trend. That's amazing. All right, Sarah and Mo, thank you. This was a very compelling conversation that I enjoyed very much, and it's always good to be with you both. Also want to thank Leo Duran, who produces Left, Right, and Center, as well as our executive producer, Arnie Seipel. The show is recorded and mixed by Nick Lamponi. Todd M. Simon composed our theme music. Really appreciate Noise Floor here in Chicago, a great studio welcoming me to do the show here because I'm in town this week. 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